0: Welcome back to the Downbeat Music Show. I hope everybody had a good week, and we appreciate you being here. My name's Dan Pavlis.
1: And I'm Dina Pavlis.
0: And this week, I made a mixtape for my girlfriend.
1: Yeah, Dina's picks. I'm so excited, Dan. I love the songs on here. You know some of these are my favorites.
0: Yeah.
1: I'm really excited about this show. Thank you for putting it together.
0: Sure. You know, we've often talked about, I guess we haven't talked about it. One of our favorite movies is this movie Box of Moonlight. And there's this scene in the movie where he gets into a car and there's a cassette tape on the front seat and it says Eddie's Mix. Just one day I'd love to do a show called Eddie's Mix.
1: Yeah. You know, we should do a show called Eddie's Mix and take the music from that movie. That would be a fun show.
0: Yeah.
1: Maybe we'll do that.
0: I don't know if we'd get in trouble for that. Anyways, let's get started with the music.

0: Welcome back to the Downbeat Music Show. Dan and I hope that you are enjoying today's show called Dina's Picks. Dan put a show together with some of my favorite music. I hope you're enjoying it. If not, you can only blame me and not him.
1: I don't know if it works that way. So in that last set, we had some American bands and a couple of Canadian bands. The one band in particular, I think it was the third from the end there, it was a band called The Ducks, and they're French-Canadian. And they were an interesting band because they were started by the drummer. We've got some good music coming up, and let's get started in our next set with Case Lang Veers doing Best Kept Secret.

0: 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That finishes up set number two, and we've got one really good song coming at the end, and Dina gets to pick one out of three.
1: Oh, who are my choices, Dan?
0: We've got Ron Sexsmith, Semisonic, Little Bit of Sun, and one from Molly Tuttle, Evergreen OK.
1: I think I'm going to pick Molly Tuttle because I think that will fit in really well with the songs that we've played already today, although all of those are great songs. Dan and I would like to thank you for tuning in this week and let you know that you can hear this show along with previous shows at the Downbeat Music Show on SoundCloud.com. A complete set list will be available there as well. 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
5: BBC News with Roisin Hasty. The Ukrainian capital, Kyiv, has come under attack from Russian ballistic missiles. Local officials say at least one person has been killed and a dozen injured. The city's mayor, Vitaly Klitschko, said a warehouse building had been destroyed and rescuers had pulled two people from the rubble. Olga Malchevska has more details.
6: There is fire, according to the Kyiv's mayor, in several areas of Kyiv, and mostly those are the storage buildings, but some civilian buildings are also affected. We don't know how many casualties have been there verified so far, but that is the latest we've been hearing. We also see the lines that from the Kyiv mayor again that there has been a leak of ammonium in one of Kyiv areas, which can be potentially quite dangerous because that is a very poisonous substance.
5: An Indian merchant ship has come under attack in the Red Sea off the coast of Yemen. India's shipping minister said the ship sank after being hit by a projectile. The Yemeni Coast Guard rescued the crew of 14, most of them Indian nationals. The U.S. State Department says it's revoked the visa of Brazil's ambassador to Washington. The decision comes after the Brazilian government refused to grant visas for two U.S. officials who wanted to visit Brazil. They had intended to meet the main right-wing candidate in October's presidential election, Flavio Bolsonaro. Ione Wells reports.
7: Brazil's government blocked the visas for these US officials, fearing they would try to interfere in Brazil's elections, something the US said was baseless. Brazil has also not yet approved Donald Trump's pick for the next US ambassador to Brazil, Daniel Perez. The US has responded by now revoking the visa of Brazil's top diplomat to the US, although this will not mean she's expelled from the country. It is the latest in a series of disputes between the US and Brazilian governments, which have flared up in recent months after the US reimposed tariffs on Brazil and designated Brazilian gangs as terrorist organizations.
5: The FIFA president, Gianni Infantino, has called senior leaders of football's world governing body to an executive meeting in Morocco on Wednesday. It comes after another day of fierce criticism of the president and his now scrapped plan to sell stakes in the World Cup and other tournaments to private investors. Temeskan Debasai reports.
8: Gianni Infantino is facing mounting pressure over his proposed Forward Enterprise Initiative. FIFA's head of global football development, Arsene Wenger, and Secretary-General Matthias Grafström have publicly opposed the plan. Mr. Wenger said the decision to withdraw it was absolutely necessary, while Mr. Grafström described the past week as a sad and reproachable series of events. Last week, Mr. Infantino's senior advisor, Carlos Cordeiro, resigned after calling it a bad deal for football. The European Football Federation has also threatened to trigger a vote of no confidence unless Mr. Infantino resigns.
5: World news from the BBC. Officials in California say a deadly fire in the Los Angeles area in 2025 was caused by sparks from an out-of-use transmission tower owned by the regional power company. A report concluded that an electrical discharge had ejected hot particles onto dry vegetation, starting the fire in the suburb of Altadena, which killed 19 people. Chile's Congress has approved a comprehensive package of economic reforms put forward by the right-wing president José Antonio Kast. The so-called mega reform is intended to boost economic growth and attract foreign investment. Its measures include reducing corporation tax and providing support for areas affected by wildfires. However, critics warn that the fall in tax revenue could put pressure on public spending. Conservationists in Kenya have told the BBC that it's unlikely that the mysterious deaths of 15 elephants near the Amboseli National Park in the south of the country were caused solely by cyanide used in tomato pesticides. The Kenyan Wildlife Service, which is investigating, had suggested the elephants may have been accidentally poisoned by pesticides used on nearby farms. But experts have cast doubt on that claim. Paula Kahumba has worked with elephants for almost 30 years.
9: I've been working with elephants for more than 30 years. I have never seen elephants dying in numbers like this. And some information has been released to the public, but it's not adding up. Those elephants will have to eat a huge amount of tomatoes to actually consume enough to kill them.
5: And scientists in China have discovered a new carnivorous plant, the first in its botanical grouping. The small yellow-flowered plant grows on rocky terrain in mountainous areas in western China. Researchers were able to confirm that Saxifraga canidilabrum attracts, traps and digests insect prey thanks to microscopic hairs on its surface. BBC.
10: 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Well, in case you didn't know, it is Tuesday. And that means, KSFR, it's time for the opera. Hello, my name's Daryl Lindbergh. Thank you so much for listening. And tonight, we're going to have a good time with a great madcap opera by Gioachino Rossini, L'Italiana in Algeri, or The Italian Girl in Algiers. But first, these messages.

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4: We're back. This is Tuesday Night at the Opera here on KSFR. My name's Daryl Lindbergh. Thank you so much for listening. And the Santa Fe Community College announces respiratory care open houses from 1 to 3 p.m. on August 27th, September 24th, October 22nd, and December 7th in room 433. 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The spring 2027 respiratory care classes begin January 4th, 2027. For more information, contact Sarah Rodriguez at 505-428-1082. And on KSFR, check out Fun at the Function. 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A couple other announcements. There are a lot of free things going on. Free live music and music all summer long, presented by Lensic 360. So, coming up on August 6th, enjoy Los Straitjackets with DK and the Affordables at the Plaza, 6 p.m. That's sponsored by the City of Santa Fe Environmental Services Division. On Friday, August 7th, don't miss Roshan Ahmad's wonderful, fantastic hip-hop festival with Souls of Mischief, Brother Ali, and Slum Village at the Rail Yard at 6 p.m., sponsored by the Santa Fe Brewing Company and Vital Spaces. On Saturday, yet there's more, see Banshee Tree at Reunity Resources Farm at 6 p.m., sponsored by Nusenda Credit Union. And to complete the rest of the week, Monday, August 10th, enjoy Monsieur Perrine with Christina Gomez y Los Cuates at the Plaza at 6 p.m. That's sponsored by the agency. And as I said, those things are all free. Free is good. So let's get on with our work tonight. This is a fun opera. It's by the great Gioachino Rossini, who lived from 1792 to 1768. And the opera is Le Italiana in Algeri. That would be the Italian girl in Algiers. The libretto is by Angelo Anelli. It's first performed on the 22nd of May, 1813, at the Teatro San Benedetto in Venice. So what is it? Well,

The Italian Girl in Algiers is Rossini's 11th opera. Now, 11 operas is not a bad total for anyone. But when you consider the fact that this was Rossini's 11th opera, and he was only 21, you begin to get the idea that old Giacchino was quite a precocious talent. He would go on to write many more, including classics like The Barber of Seville, Il Barbiere di Siviglia, and William Tell. But for whatever reason, he ceased composing operas after 1829 and remained silent in the genre until the end of his life. That was 40 years. Now, it's the reasons, I think, are in those days you had to write quickly, which he really could, and you also were essentially managing the production. You had to find the singers, you had to write parts for the singers that they could sing. It was a big, big responsibility. And it's possible he was just burned out. He did write a wonderful Stabat Mater late in his life. But again, and also, it's not like he went into a monastery or something. Rossini was just a great bon vivant. He was the kind of person you'd love to go out to dinner with. He was a famous gourmet, and I believe a gourmand, too. and just a great personality. So anyway, the fact is that he did stop writing operas, but the operas he gave us were gold. And it's a tribute to Rossini's almost unbelievable creativity and skill that L'Italiana in Algeri even saw the light of day. This was a truly last-minute commission. An opera was unexpectedly canceled at the Teatro San Benedetto, and Rossini was called upon to fill the void. Now, sources differ. Some say he composed it in 27 days, others say 18. But doesn't matter. He didn't have a lot of time to dilly-dally. I should mention that in this short period of time, Rossini not only had to compose the music, he had to orchestrate, edit, and rehearse it as well. Even though Angelo Anelli's libretto was a retread from a few years earlier, Rossini had to revise it to reflect his own needs and ideas. Despite all of these challenges, and there are many others that I probably haven't mentioned, the outcome is delightful, and it has never been far off the board since its introduction 213 years ago. If you've ever seen a reasonably good production of it, it is absolutely charming. It is delightful. And the music is effervescent, I guess you could call it. So what's it all about? Well, L'Italiana in Algeri is an opera buffa. That's a comic opera in two acts. It's an archetypal Italian comic opera, and it's quite madcap. In the booklet describing the version I'll be playing for you tonight, the opera is described quite accurately, I'd say, using Stendhal's wonderfully eloquent phrase, namely, quote, organized and complete madness, unquote. I do like that. Okay. So, Act One. And I'll go through this in some detail because it's only a two-act opera. Now, scene number one. There are four scenes, by the way. The first scene is a room in the palace of the Bey of Algiers. The Bey, who's the key guy, his wife Elvira, is distressed because he no longer loves her. In fact, Mustafa, that's the Bey,
orders her to leave him. He plans to give her to his new Italian slave and instructs Halley, the captain of his pirates, to find him instantly on pale of impalement, on pain of impalement, excuse me. And a proud young beauty to tame, the Italian beauty, by the way. Now, Lindoro, who is the Italian slave captured 3 months ago, laments that his separation from his beloved and is not impressed by Mustafa's offer of Elvira, though cautiously refraining from rejecting the idea out of hand. A wise move. So, the second scene, to Halley's relief, an Italian ship is wrecked, and among the passengers captured by the corsairs is Isabella, who has been searching for her lover, Lindoro, and accompanied by Taddeo, an elderly admirer. Momentarily disconcerted by her fate, she quickly collects herself. When Halley announces that she is sure to be the jewel in the bay's harem, she prepares to use her charms and wiles to get her way. Now, to save him from being taken by the pirates, she claims that Taddeo is her uncle. They quarrel because of his jealousy of Lindoro, whom, by the way, he has never met. But in view of their tricky situation, they decide to make peace. Another wise move. The third scene is a room in the palace. Suma, who is Elvira's confidant, tries to persuade her that, and Lindoro, by the way, to agree to Mustafa's plan. Mustafa now offers Lindoro his freedom and a passage home to Italy if he will marry Elvira. And Lindoro evades the issue by agreeing to take her with him and think later of marriage. Halley brings the news that an Italian girl, exactly fitting Mustafa's specifications, has been captured, and Mustafa prepares to show his prowess at woman taming, peremptorily ordering Elvira to go. Now, despite his harsh treatment, she still loves him. Okay. Now we get into scene four. It's a magnificent hall. Isabella is brought before Mustafa and, instantly summing him up as a complete boob, pretends to be smitten. And of course, he is captivated by her. Taddeo rushes in and is astonished to find Isabella apparently on such good terms with Mustafa, who, annoyed at the interruption, orders him impaled. He relents when Isabella again claims Taddeo as her uncle. Elvira, Suma, and Lindoro come to make their farewells, and Lindoro and Isabella are thunderstruck to see one another, of course. Now, Mustafa is puzzled at their reaction, but then thunderstruck on his own account when Isabella, learning of his plan for Elvira, insists that he must not send his wife away. Isabella says that she will have Lindoro as her personal slave. Of course, and this is another great ending to a Rossini act, all express varying degrees of bewilderment and manifested by ringings and drummings in their heads. It is a great ending to this act, as only Rossini could make it. And to whom are we listening to tonight? Well, the great Marilyn Horne is Isabella. Mustafa is Samuel Raimi. Ernesto Palacio sings the role of Lindoro. Taddeo is Domenico Trimarchi. Kathleen Battle sings the role of Elvira, the spurned wife. Halley, Nicola Zaccaria, and Clara Foti is Zulma. And you are listening to I Solisti Veniti,
and the Prague Chorus, all conducted by Claudio Schimoni. And this is from RCA LPs, released in 1981. By the way, the original, it's licensed from Arato Records in France. This is Tuesday Night of the Opera here on KSFR. My name's Daryl Lindbergh. Thank you so much for listening. And now, I think we're ready to go for some real fun. Here we go with Act 1 of our two-act opera, Gioacchino Rossini's L'Italiana in Algeri, The Italian Girl in Algiers. I'll catch you at the end of the first act. Enjoy.

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1: This is Tuesday Night at the Opera here on KSFR. My name is Daryl Lindbergh. Thank you so much for listening. And we're listening to the first act. We're right in the middle of the first act of Gioacchino Rossini's two-act opera, The Italiana in Algeri, The Italian Girl in Algiers. I'll catch you at the end of the first act. Enjoy.

0: Well, that was the first act of Gioachino Rossini's masterpiece comedy, L'Italiana in Algeri, the Italian girl in Algiers. And at the end of that act, what they're saying is, I'm so confused, my head's about to explode. And of course, they're all singing together. It's just wonderful. And you're listening to Marilyn Horne as Isabella, the Italian girl. Mustafa, the Bey of Algiers, Who Wants to Marry Her, sung by Samuel Raimi. Ernesto Palacio is Isabella's sweetie, Lindoro. Domenico Trimarchi is Taddeo. Elvira, the shunned wife of Mustafa, sung by Kathleen Battle. Nicola Zaccaria is Halle and Zulma, sung by Clara Foti. You're listening to Isolisti Veniti and the Prague Chorus, all conducted by Claudio Schimoni, and this is from RCA LPs, released in 1981. This is Tuesday Night of the Opera here on KSFR. My name's Daryl Lindberg. Thank you so much for listening. And we'll be right back with the second and final act of Rossini's The Italian Girl in Algiers, right after these messages.
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0: We're back. This is Tuesday Night of the Opera here on KSFR. My name is Daryl Lindberg. Thank you so much for listening. And I think you should check out John Trentacosta and the Bopera House with some of the best jazz in town, Mondays from 9 a.m. till noon, right here on KSFR, Northern New Mexico Public Radio, and streaming, as always, on KSFR.org. Well, let's get into Act 2, shall we? There are four scenes in this act. First scene is a room in the palace. Halle and Zulma try to comfort Elvira with the thought that Mustafa's experiences with Isabella should make him a better husband. As they can see, she will lead him on a dance. That's Isabella will. Mustafa sends a message to Isabella that he will take coffee with her. Isabella is distressed at Lindoro's apparent unfaithfulness since he's preparing to leave with Mustafa. Has Taddeo invested with the rank of Kaimakan, his role being to smooth Mustafa's advances to Isabella. Taddeo, in fear of impalement, is obliged to accept this distasteful role, as you can imagine. Second scene is a magnificent

apartment, Isabella dresses in Turkish costume in preparation for taking coffee with Mustafa. She reproves Elvira for being spineless and promises her a lesson on how to control her husband. Mustafa tells Tadeo that when he sneezes, it is a signal that he wishes to be left alone with Isabella. But when the time comes, Tadeo feigns deafness. And when the coffee is served, Isabella invites Elvira to join the party, to the fury of Mustafa. The third scene is a room in the palace. Halle reflects that Mustafa, the Bey, despite his experience, is likely to be outwitted by the shrewd Italian young lady. Lindoro enlists the support of Tadeo in the escape plan, and Tadeo reveals he is the lover, not the uncle of Isabella, to the amusement of Lindoro, who does not reveal his own identity. Lindoro tells Mustafa that Isabella has elected him to the rank of Papatacci. That would be a complacent lover and husband, whose duties, the Papatacci duties, are to eat, drink, and sleep. Zulma and Halle look forward to the Bey's discomfiture. Now, in the fourth and final scene, where are we? We're in a magnificent apartment. Isabella has had the Italian slaves dressed as Papatucci for Mustafa's investiture. She intends to free them all and exhorts them to be brave and look forward to returning to their homeland, having made sure that Mustafa's servants are given plenty of wine. She has a banquet prepared for Mustafa and instructs him that he must see and not see, hear and not hear, and concentrate on eating and drinking. She tests him by talking affectionately to Lindoro and Tadeo, assists by explaining to Mustafa that he must not react, so successfully, by the way, that Lindoro and Isabella escape, and Tadeo realizes that he too has been duped. He is unable to arouse Mustafa from his complacency. Tadeo swallows his pride and joins the escape. On the arrival of Elvira, Zulma and Halle, with the news that the slaves are all leaving, arouses Mustafa, which by this time, his servants being drunk and incapable of pursuit, it is too late to do more than wave to the Italians as they leave. Mustafa decides to be content with his loving wife, Elvira, and begs her forgiveness. What a crazy and wonderful ending. So, as I said, if you ever get a chance to see this in a good production, it's a laugh a minute. Marilyn Horne, and our cast is Isabella, Mustafa, Samuel Raimi. Lindoro, sung by Ernesto Palacio. Domenico Trimarchi is Tadeo. Elvira, sung by Kathleen Battle. Nicola Zaccaria is Halle, and Zulma, sung by Clara Foti. And you're listening to I Solisti Veneti and the Prague Chorus, all conducted by Claudio Schimoni. And this is from RCA LPs, released in 1981. This is Tuesday Night of the Opera here on KSFR. My name is Daryl Lindberg. Thank you so much for listening. And now here we go with the second and final act of Gioachino Rossini's L'Italiana in Algeri, The Italian Girl in Algiers. And I'll catch you at the end of the opera. Enjoy.

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1: This is Tuesday Night at the Opera here on KSFR. My name is Daryl Lindbergh. Thank you so much for listening. And we're right in the beginning of the second and final act of Gioachino Rossini's L'Italiana in Algeri, The Italian Girl in Algiers. I'll catch you at the end of the opera. Enjoy.

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2: Restare?
1: O partir?

That was the second and final act of Gioachino Rossini's L'Italiana in Algeri, the Italian girl in Algiers. And I have to say, even if you didn't know what this opera was about, just listening to it, you would probably guess that it is a nutty comedy, which of course it is. And Isabella, that would be the Italian girl, sung by Marilyn Horne. Samuel Raimi is Mustafa, the Bey of Algiers. Lindoro, her sweetie, sung by Ernesto Palacio. Domenico Tremarchi sings the role of Taddeo. Elvira, the now reunited wife of Mustafa, sung by Kathleen Battle. Nicolas Zakaria is Halley. And Zulma, sung by Clara Foti. And you are listening to I Solisti Veneti and the Prague Chorus, all conducted by Claudio Schimoni. And this is from RCA LPs, released in 1981. This is Tuesday Night at the Opera here on KSFR. My name is Daryl Lindbergh. Thank you so much for listening. And we're going to have a little extra time left tonight. I do want you to remember, if you ever have a question or a comment, you can reach me, care of opera at ksfr.org. That's opera at ksfr.org. I will get back to you. And that is pretty much it for tonight. If you're out on the road, please, please drive carefully so you get home safely. If you're at home, have a very pleasant evening. Up next, Map Is Not Territory with The Invisible Man. And I'll see you next week, and I'll just play a little bit of the overture of tonight's opera, The Italian Girl in Algiers by Rossini. Again, I'll see you next week. Enjoy.

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9: BBC News with Roisin Hasty. The Ukrainian capital Kyiv has come under attack from Russian ballistic missiles. Local officials say at least one person has been killed and a dozen injured. The city's mayor, Vitaly Klitschko, said rescuers had pulled two people from the rubble after a warehouse building near the city centre had been destroyed. Vitaly Shevchenko has more details.
10: Vitaly Klitschko says that an office building was hit, a number of warehouses, one private house collapsed because of the attack, and there were fears that people were buried under the rubble. Just like several previous attacks on the Ukrainian capital, this one also came without warning, which means that residents of the Ukrainian capital had no time to take cover in proper shelters or in the Ukrainian capital's metro system.
9: The authorities in California say they arrested a man who was scoping out a golf course owned by Donald Trump in the Los Angeles area. The incident occurred on Sunday, 2 days before the president attended a Republican fundraising dinner there. Here's our North America correspondent, Shaima Khalil.
11: Investigators say 38-year-old Janine John Tail was seen walking around the Trump National Golf Course in Rancho Palos Verdes, taking photographs and videos and appearing to monitor security preparations. Plainclothed federal agents alerted local authorities, who discovered he was also wanted in connection with a robbery. Officials say Tail was carrying a magazine loaded with hollow point ammunition, which slows and expands inside the target. A search of his vehicle uncovered a loaded pistol and armor-piercing ammunition.
9: The British government says it's seriously considering a public inquiry into convicted sex offender Jeffrey Epstein's activities in the UK. Campaigners from the governing Labour Party are reported to have called for it to examine how Epstein flew in and out of the UK military bases in his private jet, often with allegedly trafficked women. The FIFA president, Gianni Infantino, has called senior leaders of football's world governing body to an executive meeting in Morocco on Wednesday. It comes after another day of fierce criticism of the president and his now scrap plan to sell stakes in the World Cup and other tournaments to private investors. Temeskan Debasai reports.
12: Gianni Infantino is facing mounting pressure over his proposed forward enterprise initiative. FIFA's head of global football development, Arsene Wenger, and Secretary-General Matthias Grafström have publicly opposed the plan. Mr. Wenger said the decision to withdraw it was absolutely necessary, while Mr. Grafström described the past week as a sad and reproachable series of events. Last week, Mr. Infantino's senior advisor, Carlos Cordero, resigned after calling it a bad deal for football. The European Football Federation has also threatened to trigger a vote of no confidence unless Mr. Infantino resigns.
9: World News from the BBC.
13: 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And we are streaming online at www.ksfr.org. This is The Invisible Man. Thank you for joining me on a birthday edition of Map Is Not Territory. The entire first hour is going to be devoted to the great Swedish pianist and composer, Bobo Stenson, who I've been listening to for about 50 years now, over 50 years. And we're going to focus on the last 25 or 30 years of his career. He is still with us, and we're going to begin with a piece from his most recent release. And then the second hour is going to be a montage, and we're going to use another birthday boy, Steve Hillage, the legendary Steve Hillage of Gong and Khan, and also the Steve Hillage Band. But most notably this evening, his partnership with Miquette Girardi, which goes back to Gong, the Gong years, and transformed into a very innovative duo, System 7, and we'll be hearing their work as Beds during the entire montage mix set tonight. But we're going to begin with a piece written by Anders Jorman, who will be playing double bass with Bobo Stenson on piano and John Folk on drums. That is going to be the lineup for quite a few of the pieces we hear in the first hour. The piece, Unquestioned Answer, Charles Ives in Memoriam, from 2023 release, Sphere. Enjoy.

0: Oh, that was fun. Happy birthday, Bobo Stenson, great pianist from Sweden, here with 1994 release Donna Nostra, Don Cherry trumpet, Lennart Abberg on flute, Bobo on piano, Anders Jorman, who will be the bassist throughout the entire first hour, and Anders Kjellberg on drums, and Oke Temis on percussion, Vienna off of that. The opening piece off of Reflections, the Bobo Stenson Trio, Bobo, Anders Jorman, and Jon Christensen on drums, The Enlightener, the opening piece, 1996, Reflections. And before that, we heard from the title piece from War Orphans, again with Jon Christensen on drums, 1998 release. From Serenity, same trio. He worked a lot over the years with Jon Christensen. In fact, his first earliest ECM release that I have, I think it's ECM number 7 or something like that, Underwear. It's with Bobo Stenson and Arlid Anderson on double bass and Jon Christensen on drums. Very early manifestation of a Bobo Stenson trio. Okay, we heard, this is a double disc release, Serenity, and we heard El Mayor off of that, a 2000 release. With Anders Jorman and Paul Motion, Goodbye, the name of the release, and we heard off of it Allegro Rubato, which is a Anders Jorman composition, 2005 release. And then we get up to 2008. The drummer now is John Fault and will be the same trio for the rest of my read down here. We heard, yes, what did we hear? Oh, Don's Cora Song, the second allusion, or the first of two allusions to Don Cherry during this set. 2008 release, Don Cherry composition. Don's Cora Song. Indicum came out in 2012, same trio, and we heard off of it the final piece, Ubi Caritas by Ola Hielo, the composer, came out again, 2012. 2018 release, Contra la Indecision. We heard off of that, yeah, what did we hear? Alice, a Bobo Stenson composition. And his most recent ECM release, 2023, Sphere, we heard off of it, Unquestioned Answer, Charles Ives, In Memoriam, an Anders Jorman composition. Hope you enjoyed that. We've got Steve Hillage's birthday moontage coming up right after these messages.
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0: Well, that just about does it for this evening's festivities. That was fun. A tribute to a birthday tribute to Steve Hillage, and the pieces from either System 7 or Mirror System with his partner Miket Girardi. That piece from System 7 Up. The name of the release, the name of the piece, Birimbau. And that came out in 2011, and we chose to weave that with Codona, Nana Vasconcelos, whose heavenly birthday it was recently, Kay Fazer, off of Codona 2, with, of course, Don Cherry, Nana Vasconcelos, and Colin Wolcott. Before that, Mirror System off of System 7 Mirror System N plus X. We heard Chic Psychedelic N Port version, and that was layered with a piece by Toru Takemitsu for String Quartet Landscape Number 1 Ensemble Kai. Performing. And before that, off of Export System 7, and we heard Chic Psychedelic Export version. No, we didn't. What did we hear? Love for the Phoenix Export version, layered with two pieces off of another birthday boy, Hierto Moyera, The Other Side of Life, Endless Cycle, and Tumbleweed off of that. That came out in 1992. Field of Dreams, the Asteroidnos remix by a good friend of theirs, from a DJ and producer from Japan, 2020 release with John Hassel, from Punk, the Live Remixes, Volume 1, John Hassel, Part 4. Mirror System, System 7, Boca de Lipo, the name of Route 77, the name of the piece, and we layered that with two pieces, again, by Birimbau and, Passos and Fogo from Nana Vasconcelos' Four Elementos. And then from the first two pieces off of Live Transmissions, System 7 2025 release with Asam Ali, from Portals of Grace, a 12th century Provençal piece, and from the brand new System 7, Flower of Life, Still Wind, layered with Jivan Gasparian. Good night. Sleep.
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We're back on the third floor for 2 hours of vocal and choral classical treasure. I'm Bill Cromwell, your host and listening companion. Glad to be with you. Two featured works this week, one per hour. We'll hear Palestrina's Missa Quando Lieta Sperai in the first hour, then Mendelssohn's extended hymn sequence, Lada Sion. It will be a fantastic way of ending this week's program. You'll see. I love Mendelssohn. Leading up to the longer works, I've got music this week by Scarlatti, Campion, Schubert, and Bononcini. As I continue to mine my haul from the Princeton Record Exchange I've mentioned over the last weeks, the Princeton RX should probably give me a discount or something with all this free publicity. No? Well, okay then. On to the music. We begin with Mozart's Regina Coeli, Queen of Heaven, and what a way to start. This is the most well-known of Mozart's three settings of this text and was composed in Salzburg during his time in service to the Archbishop of Salzburg. Nicholas Harnoncourt conducts the Arnold Schönberg Choir with Concentus Musicus Wien. I'm Bill Cromwell. Turn up the volume and let's go with some glorious Mozart.

Mozart's Regina Caeli. We heard the Arnold Schoenberg Choir with Concentus Musicus Wien, conducted by Nicholas Harnoncourt. This particular batch of madrigals from Alessandro Scarlatti are concerned with a lovely woman trifling with a man's affections. Here is a text to the second madrigal. O Flint, O Tigress, O Nymph, cold, cruel, and beautiful, always enchanting and never in love. You aim your thunderbolts, and the sparks which fly as you aim hit their target. Oh, so beautiful but pitiless. With the iron and the arrows of others' torments, you play with love and do not feel it. Anthony Rulli, conducting the Consort of Music.

Four Madrigals by Alessandro Scarlatti. We heard the Consort of Music conducted by Anthony Rulli. Never a theme on the third floor, unless by accident. This next very Python-esque song from 16th century born Englishman Thomas Campion follows the Scarlatti madrigals very nicely. It amuses me. Here's the first stanza. I care not for these ladies that must be wooed and prayed. Give me kind Amaryllis, the wanton country maid. Nature art disdaineth, her beauty is her own. Her, when we court and kiss, she cries, forsooth, let go. But when we come where comfort is, she never will say no. Music of Thomas Campion, a short song, I care not for these ladies, with Stephen Rickard's countertenor and Dorothy Linnell playing the lute.

An amusing little 16th century ditty called I Care Not for These Ladies from Thomas Campion. We heard Stephen Ricard's countertenor with Dorothy Linnell lute. Palestrina's five-voice Misa Quando Lieta Sperai, When I Joyfully Hoped, is the featured work this first hour. Using popular motets or madrigals as the musical basis for a larger work was common practice in the Renaissance, and that's what we have here, what's called a parody mass. The original tune came from the Franco-Flemish composer Cipriano de Rore. Beyond that melodic influence, the mass comes in standard structure. We hear our share of masses on the third floor, that's for sure. I love the Latin text, but my ear is trained on the musical composition. I hope you find the work as calming and meditative as I do. We'll hear Delizia Musica, conducted by Marco Longini.

Missa quando lieta sperai, when I joyfully hoped, a mass from Giovanni Palestrina. We heard Delicia Musica, conducted by Marco Longini. For me, a very pleasant first hour on the third floor, and I hope you enjoyed it as well. Coming up, another work for countertenor, an anonymous motet from the 15th century, and a delightful extended hymn setting by Mendelssohn. We'll begin with a song by Schubert in just a few moments. Visit the website if you get the opportunity, classicalthirdfloor.org, all lowercase, that's classicalthirdfloor.org. 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There's a gallery of guests to view. And there's a very important button called The Third Floor Presents. And you click that, it takes you to the public radio exchange where you can listen to any or all of the free archived programs of The Third Floor. There's also a blog, Musings from the Inner Sanctum. And beyond that, there's information about your host and the program. I'm Bill Cromwell, back on the other side.

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3: You're on the third floor with me, your host, Bill Cromwell. Thanks for coming. Stick around for the fantastic hymn setting by Mendelssohn at the end of the hour. We begin, though, with a song by Schubert, text by Johann Peter Utz. An die Sonne, to the sun. That's the sun in the sky, if you were wondering. O sun, queen of the world, who lights our dark lives, O sun, queen of the world, who lights our dark, round, and shining majesty, sublime marvel of a hand which spread out the distant heavens and strewed the stars within them. The song doesn't end darkly necessarily, but the speaker is aware that, quote, the voice of the Almighty will ring out to me, return to the dust, end quote. John Elliott Gardner, leading the Monteverdi Choir.

Music of Schubert to begin the second hour this week, and a song called Ande Zona, To the Sun. We heard the Monteverdi Choir conducted by John Elliott Gardner. An anonymous motet from the 15th century now, Terri Generum Plasmator. Who doesn't love history? But of course, we all have our favorite periods. I enjoy the mystery here of an anonymous late medieval composer. Who was this person? How did they live? Here's the text. Imager of the earthborn, founder of the orb, liberator of mankind, lover of the believers, we entreat praying and also heeding, so that enjoying the vision in blessed glory, we may merit to reign in the path with you in eternity. From the Codex Spezialnik, a performance by the Hilliard Ensemble.

An anonymous motet from the 15th century, Terri Generum Plasmator, Imager of the Earth Born. The lives of people from the past. Our next composer, Giovanni Bononcini, was born in Modena in July of 1670. He got around. He spent time as a court composer in Rome, Vienna, Berlin, and London, where he was a rival of Handel. We're going to hear a cantata for alto, countertenor in this case, and strings. Siedi Amarilli Mia. Sit beside me, my Amaryllis. Sit beside me and listen. It's a courting story. The lady in question has other suitors, and our hero is trying to have some private moments with her to profess his love. Here are some pleasant lines. This grass, those flowers, those brooks, and those charming sunlit hillsides, for so long companions to my sighs and sympathetic to my tears, only they will see me sit beside you. Let me speak to you alone but once. Sit beside me, Amaryllis, sit beside me and listen. We'll hear Gerard Lesna alto, countertenor, with Il Seminario Musicale.

Siedi Amarilli Mia, music of Giovanni Bononcini. We heard Gerard Lesna alto with Il Seminario Musicale. The featured work in the second hour is a longer hymn setting by Mendelssohn called Lauda Sion, Praise the Lord Your Savior, completed on commission in 1846. Of his choral works, Lauda Sion is not as well known as, say, the oratorios, or psalms that Mendelssohn set, or any other number of choral works. Of course, Mendelssohn was born Jewish, but converted to Christianity at his father's insistence when he was a boy, better to help, he believed, with cultural assimilation. In any event, Mendelssohn found religious and spiritual uplift from several belief systems. "If I have written several pieces of sacred music," he said, "it is because it was a need of mine, the same need one sometimes has to read a certain book, the Bible, for example, or any other, and that book alone can satisfy you." We'll hear a marvelous performance of this work by the choir and orchestra Gulbenkian in Lisbon, with soloists Natalie Stelzman contralto, Evelyn Bruner soprano, Naoko Ihara alto, Alejandro Ramirez tenor, Philippe Houtenlocher bass, and again the aforementioned Gulbenkian choir and orchestra, all conducted by Mikhail Gorbachev.

Lauda Sion, Praise the Lord Your Savior, music of Felix Mendelssohn. We heard Evelyn Brunner soprano, Natalie Stutzman contralto, Naoko Ihara alto, Alejandro Ramirez tenor, Philippe Huttenlocher bass, with the symphonic choir and orchestra Gulbenkian Lisbon, conducted by Michel Gorboz. Pleased as usual to bring you music you're unlikely to hear on any other platform, like the Mendelssohn and the various Palestrina masses we dip our toes into over the span of weeks, months, and years. 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There is a blog, Musings from the Inner Sanctum. There's a gallery of famous guests I've had on the show over the years. 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The Third Floor is a production of WRGG, Greencastle, Pennsylvania. I'm Bill Cromwell, producer and host of the program and your listening companion each and every week for great vocal and choral classical repertoire. See you next time on The Third Floor.

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0: Good morning. You're listening to KSFR, broadcasting from Santa Fe Community College. I'm Patrick Davis. Coming up on KSFR News, federal immigration and customs enforcement agents arrested three people in Santa Fe on Sunday. A local immigration lawyer said it's the most arrest that she has seen in Santa Fe in one day since President Donald Trump took office. I'll have more on that story, plus New Mexico's weather, after world news from the BBC, right here on KSFR.
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2: I'm Debbie Russ with the BBC News. President Zelensky has said that Ukraine's supplies of air defense missiles from abroad have been only a third of what they were for the same period last year. He was speaking after Russian strikes killed at least 21 people across Ukraine overnight. He's urging allies to increase supplies of interceptor missiles. Dan Johnson is in Kyiv.
3: It's certainly the urgent call that he has repeatedly reiterated. No one's saying that they've run out of interceptors, but the problem is if the stocks get so low, the question is where do you place them? If you've got to be strategic about where you put them and when you deploy them, if you're having to essentially ration them to keep some in reserve, then you just cannot bring down all the Russian missiles that are fired towards Ukraine. There were 28 ballistic missiles fired last night. Ukraine's air defenses were successful in bringing down quite a number of drones that were sent towards the country last night. But in terms of the ballistic missiles, they were able to get through and cause so much damage.
2: The head of a Russian company which makes military drones has been seriously injured by what appears to be a car bomb. Vladimir Tkachuk is also the founder of a pro-Kremlin channel which supports the invasion of Ukraine. Here's Paul Moss.
4: Vladimir Tkachuk named his drones vampires, and they've been used to devastating effect on Russia's front line. But now it's Mr. Tkachuk himself who's apparently been targeted, his car exploding just outside the city of Yekaterinburg. He was left with serious injuries, the driver was killed. And although nobody's claimed responsibility, all eyes will obviously be on Ukraine. It's only a week since another Russian involved in drone development was shot and injured by an unknown attacker. Other Russians working in this field will presumably now be watching their step.
2: The ruling party and its allies in Turkey have submitted a draft law to Parliament aimed at reaching a final deal to end the decades-old conflict with Kurdish PKK separatists. Sebastian Usher reports.
5: The new law is expected to be approved later this week in the Turkish Parliament, where it has wide support. It's intended to finally bring to an end the Kurdish insurgency that's seen more than 40,000 people killed since it began in 1984. There's been a peace process underway for almost 2 years, though it had recently come to a near standstill. The PKK made the decision to disarm and disband after an appeal from its jailed leader, Abdullah Öcalan, last year. If approved, the new law would furnish mechanisms to oversee and verify the process of surrender and disarmament.
2: The World Food Programme is warning that the developing powerful El Niño weather phenomenon could push 49 million more people into acute hunger by the end of next year. El Niño is a periodic warming of surface waters in the Pacific, disrupting global weather patterns. 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
0: This is KSFR News. I'm Patrick Davis. Videos posted to social media showed ICE agents arresting three people in a parking lot on Airport Road in Santa Fe on Sunday. Immigration lawyer Allegra Love confirmed the arrest to the Santa Fe, New Mexican. Love said there have been a few immigration arrests per month in Santa Fe that she is aware of since President Donald Trump took office in early 2025. The video portrays several agents in police vests standing around a man and a woman. All five agents in the video are wearing face coverings. Santa Fe Police Interim Chief Ben Valdez confirmed to the New Mexican that the agents in the video were not Santa Fe Police Department officers. Santa Fe police are prohibited from coordinating with federal immigration officers. Love said she has not seen a pattern in ICE operations in Santa Fe. She told the New Mexican that three arrests is the most that she has seen in a single day. Tula Rosa is the latest small New Mexico community to face water insecurity. The Southern New Mexico Village has made efforts to limit excess water usage, but the Albuquerque Journal reports that two drinking water storage tanks reached critically low levels over the weekend. The village council issued a 7-day ban on outdoor watering that includes things like irrigation and washing vehicles. Mayor Deborah Cooksey asked rhetorically during an emergency meeting on Monday, quote, "Do you want to water your plants or do you want to flush your toilets and take a shower?" Waterways that usually deliver water to Tula Rosa have been blocked with mud and debris from flash flooding upstream. Cooksey said the village is currently developing a well to supplement water from Tula Rosa Creek. The Survivors Truth Commission will hold its next public meeting at the Roundhouse Wednesday afternoon to present an interim report on its findings to date and next steps in its investigative work. The commission was previously known as the Epstein Truth Commission and is a bipartisan investigative subcommittee of the New Mexico House of Representatives. So far, the commission has issued 20 subpoenas that include federal, state, and local government agencies and attorneys' offices. The Survivors Truth Commission was convened to investigate what it calls systemic failures to investigate abuse and sex trafficking that Jeffrey Epstein allegedly carried out at his New Mexico property, Zorro Ranch. Members of the public are encouraged to attend the meeting Wednesday at 1 p.m. in person or online, and more information can be found at nmtruthcommission.com. This morning will be sunny and clear, but we could see smoke from out-of-state wildfires later this afternoon. Today's high temperature is 96 degrees. For KSFR News, I'm Patrick Davis.
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Good Wednesday morning, Santa Fe and Northern New Mexico, and streaming listeners wherever you might be. Welcome to the Morning Mix program here on KSFR and KSQR. I'm Tony Jackson, and I'll be hanging with you this Wednesday morning until noon with the usual mix. First hour, I'm looking at what I call Euro jazz, and it's a particular kind of jazz, very listenable. People like Jan Lundgren and Emile Parisien and Joaquin Kuhn, those kind of guys. Second hour, jazz again, featuring, some international jazz. Tanike Postma from Denmark, and Gretchen Parlotto, she's from America. Gogo Penguin from the UK. And third hour will be Latin jazz. I guess it's going to be jazz from start to finish, one way or the other. Ray Oviedo and Paquito Rivera and Pancho Sanchez, that kind of thing. So it'll be a mix. I hope you can stick around for it. I'm broadcasting from the studio here at Santa Fe Community College. And I have a phone number, 505-510-5737. And an email address if you want to get in touch, morningmix@ksfr.org. Let me look through the extended forecast, as I like to do at the top of each hour. Driving down Rabbit Road to the community college this morning was already 78 degrees. My website says we're on the way to 94, and it could be smoky. It's because it's summertime in the Rockies. Tomorrow, Thursday, it's going to be 94 again and sunny. No mention of any rain. Friday, high of 93 and a 40% chance of afternoon storms. And on the weekend, Saturday is 92 with a 20% chance of afternoon storms. And Sunday is 91 with a 20% chance. So it is definitely summertime here in northern New Mexico. Let's see, into music we go. Like I said, Euro jazz. All these, or most of these, are tracks will be from the really, really important jazz label that comes out of Germany called ACT, A-C-T. Really a great, great label and a premier label in Europe, at least. The first track is from an album by the Swedish pianist Jan Lundgren and Brazilian guitarist Costa Yamandu. And this came out in 2024. And the track, the album is called Inner Spirits. The track, named after the Italian trumpeter Paolo Fresso, is called Fresso.

That's a group from Denmark called Little North, and this has just came out on the ACT label, the German jazz label ACT, and the album is called Crossing Currents, and from that we heard Into Insanity. It's 9:27, and you're listening to 101.1 FM KSFR and or 91.3 FM KSQR, or streaming, wherever you might be. So this whole hour is going to be featuring this thing that I call Eurojazz. It's not like radically different from other jazz, but it has a certain style, and it's much associated with a really, really premier record label, the ACT label from Germany. Before Little North, we heard from the brothers Julian and Roman Wassefer. Julian plays piano, Roman plays trumpet. They're German, and this is from their 2024 album called Safe Place. Dancing Windmills was the track. Before that, trio on their fourth album, Richard Galliano on accordion, Jan Lindgren on piano, and Paolo Fresu on trumpet. This is called Mare Nostrum 4, and there were three before this. This one came out in 2025, and the track we heard is called Belle Isle en Mer. Let's see, an event before we go on to music that you should know about. Santa Fe Community College, which is where I am right now, the Art on Campus program will be hosting an opening reception for a show called The Rooms We Inhabit, and it's a pop-up exhibition in the Dean's Gallery out here at the Fine Arts Center, and that's going to be opening from 5 to 7 this Friday, August 7th, and will continue through the September 2nd. And the show brings together New Mexican artists who explore interior spaces as sites of memory, tension, and psychological mystery. And one of our own producers, Zach Brenner, is going to be on there, in the show, I mean to say. So again, that's going to be beginning Friday night at 5, from 5 to 7 is the opening of the show, The Rooms We Inhabit. Up next, from the ACT label, once again, this also is brand new, sax player, French sax player, Emile Parisien, who is really hitting his stride now. He's putting out albums pretty regularly under his own name and working with other people as well. This album just came out. It's called Floating. The track we will hear is called Badra.

0: couple of musicians who got to know each other in the Snarky Puppy Band, who they're coming here sometime in the next few months. But that's pianist and composer Bill Lawrence and the bass player Michael League from an ACT label release in 2024. This duo album, I think they may have done either another one since then, I think. Keeping Company is the name of the album, and Africa was the track. It's 9:44, and you're listening to the Morning Mix program here on KSFR and KSQR. Before that, we heard another ACT release from a trio based in Tel Aviv called Shalash. This just came out this year, 2026. What We Are Made Of is the name of the album. Ella Plays was the name of the track that we heard. A couple of announcements, and I'll be back with another set of music.
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0: Well, that's just some of the crazy variety of music you get here on KSFR. One of the reasons I love the station, and one of the reasons I ever came up to volunteer in the first place. Variety is where it's at. Up next from Sweden, we heard from this guy earlier, Jan Lundgren, the pianist. And on this album, we also heard from Emil Parisien earlier, and the two of those guys are joined by a mega Swedish bass player, Lars Danielsson. The trio got together in 2021 and produced an album on the ACT label called Into the Night. This is live, in fact. And it's a Jan Lundgren composition called A Dog Named Jazz.

Well, we have arrived at the end of the first hour of this week's Morning Mix program here on KSFR and KSQR, public radio for Northern New Mexico and streaming listeners wherever you might be. In the background, Norwegian sax player Marius Neset on a big band album that just came out this year, 2026, on the ACT label. It's the Bergen Big Band that he's working with. The title of the album is Time to Live, and Time to Reflect is the track. Before that, Joachim Kuhn, the German pianist who's been, recording for a long, long time now. Used to be on the ECM label. Now he's gone over to ACT, and this is with a group called the Young Lions that just came out this year. And Professor Stief was the track. I'm Tony Jackson. It is the Morning Mix program, and you are tuned in, and I'm glad. I'm going to be back after the news and weather with a couple hours more of music, so I hope you can stick around.

0: Good morning. You're listening to KSFR, broadcasting from Santa Fe Community College. I'm Patrick Davis. Coming up on KSFR News, federal immigration and customs enforcement agents arrested three people in Santa Fe on Sunday. A local immigration lawyer said it's the most arrests that she has seen in Santa Fe in one day since President Donald Trump took office. I'll have more on that story, plus New Mexico's weather, after world news from the BBC. Right here on KSFR.
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2: I'm Debbie Russ with the BBC News. President Zelensky says Ukraine's supplies of interceptor missiles from allies were only a third of what they were for the same period last year. He spoke after Russian overnight strikes killed at least 21 people, mainly in the Kyiv area. Here's Vitaly Shevchenko.
3: Until a month or two ago, there were ways to tell that a massive attack was about to happen, and residents of the Ukrainian capital spend their nights in shelters and at the capital's metro system. These days, these attacks come almost without warning when it's too late to seek shelter. So something's changed, either in the way Russia's launching those missiles, or, as many in Ukraine speculate, in the way intelligence, particularly US intelligence, is shared with Ukraine. But the fact remains that very often recently, residents of the Ukrainian capital are woken up by explosions rather than air raid alerts.
2: German police say they found and disarmed a drone carrying an explosive device at Leipzig airport. They're also investigating another unidentified object that collided with a plane at the same airport. The aircraft suffered minor damage shortly after takeoff but landed safely. Both incidents happened near to where Ukrainian transport planes are parked. The head of a Russian company which makes military drones has been seriously injured by what appears to be a car bomb. Here's Paul Moss.
4: Vladimir Tkachuk named his drones vampires, and they've been used to devastating effect on Russia's front line. But now it's Mr. Tkachuk himself who's apparently been targeted, his car exploding just outside the city of Yekaterinburg. He was left with serious injuries. The driver was killed. And although nobody's claimed responsibility, all eyes will obviously be on Ukraine. It's only a week since another Russian involved in drone development was shot and injured by an unknown attacker. Other Russians working in this field will presumably now be watching their step.
2: Turkey's ruling party has submitted a bill to parliament aimed at reaching a final deal to end the decades-old conflict with Kurdish PKK separatists. Sebastian Usher reports.
5: The new law is expected to be approved later this week in the Turkish parliament, where it has wide support. It's intended to finally bring to an end the Kurdish insurgency that's seen more than 40,000 people killed since it began in 1984. There's been a peace process underway for almost 2 years, though it had recently come to a near standstill. The PKK made the decision to disarm and disband after an appeal from its jailed leader, Abdullah Öcalan, last year. If approved, the new law would furnish mechanisms to oversee and verify the process of surrender and disarmament.
2: World News from the BBC.
0: This is KSFR News. I'm Patrick Davis. Former New Mexico Early Childhood Education and Care Department Budget Director Kimberly Gonzalez is suing the agency over her June firing. Gonzalez alleges that she was fired as retaliation for alerting senior leadership to a budget shortfall. Gonzalez told ECECD leaders that the department was short $258 million. She said the shortfall was due in part to the state's new universal child care program. The lawsuit alleges that the ECECD began investigating her after she reported the shortfall. Former state lawmaker Jacob Candelaria is representing Gonzalez and told Source New Mexico, quote, she lost her job for doing her job. Candelaria is also representing the department's former CFO in a similar case and represented three Republicans who claimed universal child care was illegally implemented. The ECECD called the claims manufactured. Videos posted to social media showed ICE agents arresting three people in a parking lot on Airport Road in Santa Fe on Sunday. Immigration lawyer Allegra Love confirmed the arrest to the Santa Fe New Mexican. Love said there have been a few immigration arrests per month in Santa Fe that she is aware of since President Donald Trump took office in early 2025. The video portrays several agents in police vests standing around a man and a woman. All five agents in the video are wearing face coverings. Santa Fe Police Interim Chief Ben Valdez confirmed to the New Mexican that the agents in the video were not Santa Fe Police Department officers. Santa Fe police are prohibited from coordinating with federal immigration officers. Love said she has not seen a pattern in ICE operations in Santa Fe. She told the New Mexican that three arrests is the most that she has seen in a single day. Tula Rosa is the latest small New Mexico community to face water insecurity. The Southern New Mexico Village has made efforts to limit excess water usage, but the Albuquerque Journal reports that two drinking water storage tanks reached critically low levels over the weekend. The village council issued a 7-day ban on outdoor watering that includes things like irrigation and washing vehicles. Mayor Deborah Cooksey asked rhetorically during an emergency meeting on Monday, quote, "Do you want to water your plants or do you want to flush your toilets and take a shower?" Waterways that usually deliver water to Tula Rosa have been blocked with mud and debris from flash flooding upstream. Cooksey said the village is currently developing a well to supplement water from Tula Rosa Creek. This morning will be sunny and clear, but we could see smoke from out-of-state wildfires later this afternoon. Today's high temperature is 96 degrees. For KSFR News, I'm Patrick Davis.
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7: And welcome to the second hour of this week's Morning Mix program here on KSFR 101.1, broadcasting from White Rock in Santa Fe, and KSQR 91.3, broadcasting from Cuesta and Taos, and streaming wherever you might be. I'm Tony Jackson, and I'll be here with another couple of hours worth of music, featuring jazz of one sort or another today. This middle hour is going to be... not so easy to categorize. Anyway, a set with the Dutch sax player Tineke Postema, and then Gretchen Parlato later on, and Mammal Hands Go Go Penguin from the UK later on. So stick around for that. I'm broadcasting from the studio here at Santa Fe Community College, and I have a phone number, 505-510-5737, if you want to give a ring, or an email address, morningmix@ksfr.org. I like to run through the extended forecast before each hour's worth of music. So let's look. This website still says 70, but I can't believe that's right, because that's what it was this morning and I was driving into the station. So it's hot, whatever it is. On the way to 94, patchy smoke today. Patrick mentioned that in the newscast as well. Tomorrow, it's going to be a high of 94 and sunny, no mention of any kind of moisture. Friday, a high of 93 with a 40% chance of afternoon and evening storms. And for the weekend, hot again, 92 on Saturday with a 20% chance of storms, and 91 on Sunday with a 20% chance of storms. Into jazz we go. This is... sax player I've only recently become familiar with. She's from the Netherlands. Tineke Postema is her name. She has something like 10 albums under her own name, and does a lot of work, especially in Europe. And we're going to listen to some of her playing. This is from a 2014 album she did with Greg Osby. The title of the album is Sonic Halo, and we'll hear her version of Body and Soul.

That's a group led by the Dutch pianist Nathalie Laurier, and featuring Tenneke, I guess that's how you pronounce it, Postma on the sax, from a 2016 album called We Will Really Meet Again, and the track was called Dansau. It's 10:24, and you are listening to the Morning Mix program here on KSFR and KSQR. Before that, Tenneke Postma, from a 2023 album called Aria, and we heard a composition of hers called Frede from that. Let's see, before we go on, let me tell you about cool free stuff going on in town, because it's summertime in Santa Fe. Tomorrow night, August 6th, on the plaza, beginning at 6 o'clock, Los Straitjackets with DK and the Affordables. That's free, of course, on the plaza. Begins at 6. Friday night at the Rail Yard, beginning at 6, Rashan Ahmad's wonderful, fantastic hip-hop festival with Souls of Mischief, Brother Ali, and Slum Village. That's going to all be happening at the Rail Yard for free, beginning at 6 o'clock. It'll be warm out there. 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And on Monday, once again at the plaza, beginning at 6, Monsieur Perrine with Christina Gomez y Los Cuates. Free on the plaza, Monday the 10th, beginning at 6. Cool stuff going on in Santa Fe. Of course, if you go online to lensic360.org, you can find out a whole bunch of other stuff, too. On we go. This set, beginning with the U.S. drummer Mark Guiliana, who has been recording with a bunch of other people, but also under his own name. This album came out in 2023 called Mischief, and the track we will hear is called Radio Carbon Dating App.

0: That's a group led by guitarist and vocalist Lionel Lueke, who was born in Benin, but is one of those global guys now. He lives and records in Europe and the U.S. And it's from a 2018 trio album called The Journey. Malika was the track. Lionel Lueke's kind of a different case. He does those quirky vocal things you heard in there. He does that on a lot of his albums. And Herbie Hancock had much to do with him becoming a success. He played with Hancock early on in Lionel Lueke's career. He played with Hancock early on and did an album tribute to Herbie Hancock. In fact, really fine guitarist. It's 10:42. You're listening to the Morning Mix program here on KSFR and KSQR. Before Lionel Lueke, we heard a duo album, Lionel Lueke on the guitar and Gretchen Parlato doing the vocals. They've done two, if not three, albums together. Very similar kind of musical tastes. And that was the title track to the 2023 album called Lean In. Let me make a correction. I gave you the freebie things going on in town a few minutes ago, but in fact, the thing on Monday the 10th, it was now corrected. It's going to be Son Como Son with Cristina Gomez y Los Cuates. And Son Como Son are one of our best local salsa bands. So check that out if you can. Begins at 6 on the plaza. I'll be back with the last set of the second hour right after this.
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And on we go with music. Up next, UK piano trio called Mammal Hands. Very successful group. This is their 2023 album called Gift from the Trees, and the track is called Nightingale.

We have arrived at the end of the second hour of this week's Morning Mix program here on Public Radio KSFR and KSQR. That last track was from the UK pianist and composer Raffi Bushman and the New Shape Orchestra. That's an online single, came out in 2023, called Nothing Left. And before that, another UK piano trio, Go-Go Penguin, from their 2023 album Everything Is Going to Be Okay. That was the title track. I'm Tony Jackson. It's KSFR KSQR. I'm going to be back with another hour's worth of music after the news, so please stick around.

0: Coming to you from Santa Fe Community College, you're listening to KSFR. I'm Patrick Davis. Coming up on KSFR News, New Mexico is one of 17 states where senior citizens outnumber children. That trend is likely to spread throughout the nation, but the number of caregivers for seniors is dwindling. Public News Service's Roz Brown has more after these world news headlines from the BBC. 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
2: I'm Debbie Russ with the BBC News. President Zelensky says Ukraine's supplies of air defence missiles from abroad have been only a third of what they were for the same period last year. He was speaking after Russian strikes killed at least 21 people across Ukraine overnight, mainly in the Kyiv area. Dan Johnson is in Kyiv.
3: No one's saying that they've run out of interceptors, but the problem is if the stocks get so low, the question is where do you place them? If you've got to be strategic about where you put them and when you deploy them, and there were 28 ballistic missiles fired last night, they were able to get through and cause so much damage and destruction. President Zelensky says that the partner countries, mainly the US, that produce those weapons and can supply them to Ukraine, need to do that in greater numbers. He said any delay would lead to casualties. He says lives could have been saved last night if he'd had greater stocks of those missile interceptors.
2: The head of a Russian drone manufacturer for the military has been injured in a car explosion. Vladimir Tkachuk is in intensive care. His driver was killed. The attack took place outside Yekaterinburg in the Urals. In a vote having implications for the future direction of the US Democrats, a left-winger has defeated a centrist candidate to contest a Senate seat in Michigan. The former state health official, Abdul El-Sayed, narrowly beat a moderate supported by Democrat leaders. Anthony Zerka reports from Washington.
4: El-Sayed celebrated a hard-fought primary victory. He called for Democrats to unite in a Senate race that will be pivotal to the party's hopes to win back control of the chamber in November's midterm elections. El-Sayed campaigned on left-wing priorities, including expanding government-provided health insurance, increasing taxes on the wealthy, reducing the influence of money in politics, and cutting off U.S. aid to Israel. His supporters in Michigan and across the U.S. are hoping that a general election victory will demonstrate that a progressive candidate can win in a key battleground state.
2: Bangladesh's former Prime Minister Sheikh Hasina has spoken from exile in India to again say she wants to return to her homeland, despite having been sentenced to death there for crimes against humanity. She fled Bangladesh 2 years ago amid anti-government protests and a bloody crackdown. Arunade Mukherjee reports from Delhi.
5: In an at times emotional address to the press, the former Prime Minister said she cannot stay away while, as she put it, her country suffers. She spoke of deteriorating economic conditions under the present Bangladesh government. She did not clarify what her strategy would be if she was arrested upon returning. The Bangladesh Nationalist Party, currently in power, had asked India not to provide Ms. Hasina with a platform for political activities, warning it could harm bilateral relations. India's foreign ministry said the government did not endorse any views that may be expressed at the event, but it did not stop her from speaking.
0: This is KSFR News. I'm Patrick Davis. New Mexico is one of 17 states where adults aged 65 and older outnumber children under 18. In less than a decade, that could be true for the rest of the country. Public News Service's Roz Brown reports that the number of potential caregivers is shrinking.
6: The U.S. lacks a long-term care system for seniors, while housing and nutrition systems have been made worse by the Republicans' One Big Beautiful Bill Act, which slashes nearly $1 trillion from Medicaid over the next decade. George Washington University Associate Professor Allison Barkoff says more than 11,000 Americans are turning 65 every day, and they're living longer, many to 80 years and beyond.
7: We know that the vast majority of people are going to need long-term care in their lifetime. More than 70%. And the older people are, the more likely they are to have more significant long-term support needs.
6: Low wages and high job burnout are exacerbating the shortage of senior caregivers, along with the loss of immigrant workers, who have historically filled a major portion of direct care and nursing home roles. By 2034, the U.S. Census Bureau projects adults age 65 and older will outnumber children under 18 for the first time in U.S. history. A 2023 analysis by AARP showed Minnesota, Washington, and Utah are among the top states addressing the needs of aging seniors. New Mexico ranked 20th. Barkoff says Medicare, the federal health insurance program for people age 65 and older, doesn't cover long-term care, and the private insurance market is small because of high costs. At the same time, the majority of older adults can't pay costs out of pocket.
7: That leaves Medicaid as the primary funder of long-term care. But it's a poverty program that has strict income and asset limits. And for many older adults to be able to access Medicaid, they would have to spend down to become eligible.
6: A spend down requires individuals to use their excess income or assets on medical bills and approved costs until their remaining resources drop below state eligibility limits. Barkoff says older adults are the fastest growing group experiencing homelessness, and hunger has risen sharply over the past two decades, particularly among those with disabilities and residents of rural communities. This is Roz Brown, New Mexico News Connection. Find our trust indicators at publicnewsservice.org.
0: This morning will be sunny and clear, but we could see smoke from out-of-state wildfires later this afternoon. Today's high temperature is 96 degrees. For KSFR News, I'm Patrick Davis.
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9: Welcome to the third and final hour of this week's Morning Mix program. I'm Tony Jackson, and I hope you've been with me since the beginning, but if not, welcome to the last hour. I'm broadcasting from the studio here at Santa Fe Community College, and I have a phone number, 505-510-5737, and an email address, morningmix@ksfr.org. Always good to know somebody's out there listening. Let's see. Oh, I should tell you what's going to be coming up. This hour is going to be Latin jazz. Ray Oviedo, I see, is the name. Paquito de Rivera, Ray Barreto, Pancho Sanchez, that kind of thing. So it should be entertaining. I should also run through the extended forecast, as I like to do at the top of each hour. As Patrick just said, there's a good chance, apparently, of smoke this afternoon, if it's not already. I'm inside my little cubicle, so the whole place could be burning, and I wouldn't even know. Anyway, it's going to be a high of 94, this website says, and then patchy smoke. No talk about rain. Tomorrow, a high of 94 and sunny. And then Friday, more monsoonish kind of weather, 93 high, 40% chance of afternoon storms. And for the weekend, still just hot, 92 and a 20% chance of storms on Saturday, 91 and a 20% chance of storms on Sunday. We are in summertime now. Let's see. So as I say, it's going to be Latin jazz. The first track is from, it's kind of an interesting character, Gilles Peterson is his name. He's a UK guy, though he has a French first name. And he may be a musician, but he doesn't record as a musician. He's a DJ and producer and is responsible for promoting a lot of, I guess you could say alternative kinds of music across Europe and America. This is from a 2014 album called the Havana Cultura Band, and the track we'll hear is called Cuando Ya No Esté.

all-star Latin band led by Paquito de Rivera. From 1999, Reunion was the title of the album and the track that we heard. It's 11:24, and we are approaching the end of this week's Morning Mix program. Here on 101.1 FM KSFR and 91.3 FM KSQR. Before that, we heard from U.S. guitarist Ray Oviedo, who has been successful for really quite a long time now. Used to be with the Windham Hill label back in the day. This is from a 2015 album called There Goes That, and the track we heard was Southern Side. And began the set with the Havana Cultura Band. Let's see, I like to always remind people of the other shows in this time slot across the week, because if you like the Morning Mix, you'll probably like them too. John Trinacosta is here on Monday mornings from 9 to noon with the Bopper House, solid straight-ahead jazz, 9 to noon. And then on Sowing Seeds, Bud and or Sean are here with the show similar to this program, because you can't be sure what you're going to hear. And then World Music comes 9 to noon on Thursday with Susan O'Hori in her Beyond Borders program. And, of course, to end the week, Helga Ancona is here with Jazz Etc. from 9 to noon. And the final hour always, of course, being Brazilian music. On we go. Up next, Ray Barreto from a 1991 album. He has produced so many albums over the decades. The album's called Handprints. The track we will hear is called Brandy.

0: Canadian horn player and band leader Jane Bennett from a 2016 album called Odara, and El Chivo was the track we heard. I've only come upon her recently, but she's been recording for a while and is really into Latin music, as am I. It's 11:40. You're listening to the Morning Mix program on KSFR and KSQR. Before Jane Bennett, we heard from the John Santos Sextet, who I believe was at Unit B in the past little while, from a 2020 album called Art of the Descarga, and Los Misterios was the track. And began the set with Ray Barreto. A quick announcement, I'll be back with the last set of today's show.
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2: And welcome back. Last set of this week's show here on the Morning Mix program. Staying with Latin jazz, another track from Jane Bennett, who actually goes to Cuba and plays with Cuban musicians down there. This is from an album called Alma de Santiago, and Almendra is the track.

Well, we have arrived at the end of this week's Morning Mix program here on 101.1 FM and 91.3 FM KSFR and KSQR, respectively. The last track we heard was from trombonist Steve Turay from his 2000 album called In the Spur of the Moment. Sueños de la Habana was the track we heard. Before that, from Pancho Sanchez, a 2005 album called Do It, we heard The Kuiper. It's almost noon. I'm Tony Jackson, and it's been my pleasure to hang with you from 9 this morning. I'll be back again, same time, same place next week. So I hope that if you're around, you can join me then. Meantime, stay out of the heat. Enjoy the rest of your Wednesday and make the most of the rest of your week as well.

0: thing.
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4: This is Asian View from NHK World Japan. I'm Keiko Kitagawa. Japan's latest defense white paper focuses on the need to respond to what it calls new ways of warfare, such as drones and artificial intelligence. The Defense Ministry's annual report says the country's production and technology bases should be reinforced to take account of those trends. It includes a new section on the latest military technologies, including the inexpensive drones increasingly used in conflicts like the one in Ukraine. The white paper says Japan will promote overseas transfer of defense equipment following the government's easing of restrictions on some weapons exports. It also notes that China is rapidly boosting both the quantity and the quality of its military capabilities. The report calls this a serious concern for Japan and the international community and says it presents an unprecedented strategic challenge. A leading Taiwanese chipmaker says it'll donate about $1.58 million to help reconstruction of quake-hit areas in southwestern Japan's Kumamoto Prefecture. Taiwan Semiconductor Manufacturing Company will continue to provide support depending on the situation and needs in the affected areas. The chipmaker has a plant in the region. Another Taiwanese business is also supporting relief efforts. China Airlines Group will donate about $304,000 and fly relief supplies free of charge to the affected areas until the end of August. The carrier offers service between Taiwan and Kumamoto. The prefecture is still reeling from last week's magnitude 7.1 earthquake. Authorities say the death toll is now 38. Thousands remain in evacuation centers. We are broadcasting from NHK in Tokyo. North Korea has condemned a warning that calls for closer scrutiny of Pyongyang's information technology workers. 11 countries, including Japan and the US, released an alert about North Korean IT personnel last Friday. They warn that such workers have been impersonating nationals of other countries to obtain jobs and income and to steal sensitive information from foreign businesses. The joint alert says their earnings help fund the North's nuclear weapons and ballistic missile programs. A spokesperson for North Korea's foreign ministry said the warning is a stereotyped political accusation aimed at tarnishing the country's image. The leaders of Indonesia and Thailand have pledged to work together more closely to fight transnational crime. Indonesian President Prabowo Subianto and Thai Prime Minister Anutin Chan Virakun made that commitment when they held

0: talks in Jakarta on Monday. Prabowo said the two countries need to play a leading role in fighting criminal groups based in Southeast Asia that target victims around the globe. The two leaders also agreed to expand trade and business cooperation. They said Indonesia and Thailand will establish a joint trade commission to improve market access and strengthen economic ties. The Japanese government has drafted revisions to its guidelines on permanent residency. The changes are aimed at helping officials make informed decisions on granting such status. The guidelines specify concrete screening requirements. The planned requirements include whether applicants' household annual income has continuously exceeded the average for Japanese households. Their projected pension benefits would also be considered. Applicants would also need to demonstrate Japanese language proficiency and a sufficient understanding of social systems and rules. The government aims to apply the income requirement to applications submitted from April this year. Other requirements would take effect starting next April. Toyota Motor has raised its earnings forecast for the current fiscal year ending next March. Toyota announced on Tuesday that it now expects group-wide sales to hit more than $340 billion. Toyota said the new figures are based on an assumed exchange rate of 160 yen to the dollar instead of 150. It also credits success in securing alternative logistics routes to the Middle East. The automaker noted that the impact of the earthquake that struck Japan's Kumamoto Prefecture last week is still being assessed. The higher projection for the year comes despite an underwhelming April to June quarter. Operating profit fell 8.8% year-on-year. This is Asian View from NHK World Japan.
1: Could AI usher in a new era of justice for all? From American Public Media, this is Marketplace Tech. I'm Megan McCarty-Carino. AI has already been changing the legal field, bringing new efficiencies, along with some high-profile mistakes, to tasks like research and drafting contracts. But law professor Benjamin Alari at the University of Toronto has a bigger transformation in mind. He wants to see AI tackle some of the biggest failings in our justice system, like the lack of access to legal resources, slow processes, and inconsistencies in how law is applied. He lays out his vision in a new book called Super Justice.
2: I think by super justice, I mean this idea of relieving legal scarcity. So legal reasoning, legal help will become very abundant. We don't have to accept the old scarcity of legal help, and we can embrace new ways of organizing ourselves legally, our legal institutions, our frameworks, our policies, to better secure the promise of the rule of law, which is a fairer society for everyone.
1: Yeah, and sort of a related concept in your book is the idea of personalized laws. We hear a lot about personalization with AI. What does that look like for law?
2: In law, I think it means same rights, same rules for everybody. But what gets personalized is the explanation of the law and the route through the law, not necessarily what you're entitled to. One example could be different speed limits on different roadways and different weather conditions. And so, you know, somebody driving down a particular stretch of road in the day may face a higher speed limit than somebody driving, on a wet, rainy evening.
1: Some of the sort of solutions that you write about sound like sort of extensions of things that are already happening where, these tools kind of make systems more efficient, more accessible. I think things that we can sort of imagine happening with the technology that we have now. To what extent do you envision, sort of AI-assisted decision-making or maybe AI taking over decision-making in some contexts?
2: I think it's really important that humans remain at the core of the legal system and that we regard these technologies, as and they're still being invented, these technologies playing

0: in history. And we need to decide collectively that cheap isn't the same as fair. We need to decide who it gets built for, who's accountable when it's wrong. And those are choices that we face.
1: That's Benjamin Alari, co-author of the new book, Super Justice, Law in the Age of Artificial Intelligence. Jesus Alvarado produced this episode. I'm Megan McCarty-Carino, and that's Marketplace Tech. This is APM.
2: Recycling plastic into roads. I'm Randy Simon, and this is Earthwise, a look at our changing environment. Hawaii faces a growing plastic waste problem. Recycling is expensive and difficult on the islands, and discarded fishing nets, the largest source of Hawaii's marine debris, continue to wash ashore and drift in surrounding waters. Researchers are now exploring an innovative way to tackle both challenges at the same time by turning discarded plastics into roads. At the spring meeting of the American Chemical Society, researchers from Hawaii Pacific University presented early results from a project examining whether locally recovered plastic waste could be incorporated into asphalt pavement. Since 2020, most new roads in Hawaii have been built with a more durable type of asphalt that contains polymer additives. Scientists wondered whether some of these materials could be replaced with recycled plastics collected locally, including household plastics and abandoned fishing nets recovered from the ocean. Working with the Hawaii Department of Transportation, researchers paved test sections of a residential street on Oahu using conventional polymer-modified asphalt, asphalt containing recycled household plastic, and asphalt made with recycled fishing nets. The research team then monitored the pavement and analyzed road dust and stormwater to determine whether the recycled materials released more microplastics than conventional asphalt. The early results were encouraging. Roads made with recycled plastics did not shed more polymer material than standard asphalt. More testing is needed to see how these roads perform over many years of use. But if the results continue to hold up, recycled plastics could become part of the infrastructure communities rely on every day. Earthwise is a production of WAMC. 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
3: I'm Dr. Anthony Lizerwitz, and this is Climate Connections. Melting ice is not the only reason global sea levels are rising. Climate change is also causing the ocean's water to expand, pushing it farther onto shore. As the climate warms, most of the additional heat in the atmosphere is absorbed by the ocean. Today, the surface of the ocean is about a degree and a half Fahrenheit warmer than it was in the 1800s. When water gets hotter, water molecules start to move farther and farther away from each other. This causes the water to take up more space, a phenomenon called thermal expansion. This expansion is too small to notice in a cup or a bathtub, but across thousands of miles of ocean, it has a big impact. Over the past 30 years, global sea levels have risen by more than 3 inches, and scientists estimate that thermal expansion is likely responsible for about a third to a half of that increase. Sea level rise is already making floods more common in many coastal cities, like Rockport, Texas, and Norfolk, Virginia. And as people add more planet-warming carbon pollution to the atmosphere, the ocean is warming and expanding, and glaciers are melting even faster. Together, these changes are causing sea levels to rise more rapidly and pushing the ocean farther onto shore. Climate Connections is produced by the Yale Center for Environmental Communication. To learn more about climate change, visit climateconnections.org.
4: Welcome to Yoga Moments. Lost in the forest, I broke off a dark twig and lifted its whisper to my thirsty lips. Maybe it was the voice of the rain crying, a cracked bell, or a torn heart. Wakening from the dreaming forest there, the hazel sprig sang under my tongue. Its drifting fragrance climbed up through my conscious mind, as if suddenly the roots I had left behind cried out to me, the land I had lost with my childhood, and I stopped, wounded by the wandering scent. This is Lost in the Forest by Pablo Neruda. Before you know what kindness really is, you must lose things, feel the future dissolve in a moment like salt in a weakened broth. What you held in your hand, what you counted and carefully saved, all this must go, so you know how desolate the landscape is between the regions of kindness. Before you learn the tender gravity of kindness, you must travel where

The Indian in a white poncho lies dead by the side of the road. You must see how this could be you, how he too was someone who journeyed through the night with plans and the simple breath that kept him alive. Before you know kindness is the deepest thing inside, you must know sorrow is the deepest other thing. You must wake up in sorrow, you must speak to it till your voice catches the thread of all sorrows, and you see the size of the cloth. Then it is only kindness that makes sense anymore, only kindness that ties your shoes and sends you out into the day to mail letters and purchase bread. Only kindness that raises its head from the crowd of the world to say, "It is I you have been looking for," and then goes with you everywhere like a shadow or a friend. And this is a poem by Naomi Shihab Nye called Kindness. Thank you so much for listening today. This is Desiree Mays with Yoga Moments.

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We are Northern New Mexico Public Radio, and my name is Trait, sitting in for DJ Sharelove today on this lovely day. And you know what? Every day is a good day. I'm here to bring you some of the feel-good grooves to help water your spirit, heal your soil, and plant a groove in your step. And today we have an exceptionally nutritious program over here today. I just want to let you know we're going to be listening to a whole bunch of neo-soul, some newer R&B, some reggae sprinkled in over here, all kinds of good freeform stuff here for your Wednesday afternoon. I'll be here until 3 o'clock, so I hope that you can stick around to the end of the show. And if you want to give me a call, I'm available over here at 505-510-5737. And you can also check out my playlist by going to ksfr.org and finding the Groove Garden page. 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I'm going to go ahead and start off with a tune from Jose Gonzalez today. This song is called How Low.

That was Scary Pockets and Laura Elliott covering the Goo Goo Dolls as Iris. Before that, we heard Heartless Bastards with When I Was Younger. We heard from Little Tybee and The Alchemist. And we started off today's show with Jose Gonzalez and the song How Low. And you are tuned in to the Groove Garden right here on KSFR. And I'm Trait, sitting in for DJ Share Love. And thanks, Share Love, for letting me come and share some of my favorite tunes over here with the Northern New Mexico airwaves and worldwide at ksfr.org. Give me a shout out if you're listening right now. You can give me a call, 505-510-5737. 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And even if you don't want to put down a credit card for making a one-time or sustaining membership donation, you can also hit support KSFR up on the top of our homepage, and you can see ways of donating a vehicle. If you've got something that isn't running, a boat, a car, anything like that, it's one quick phone call. They ask a couple of quick questions and they're able to go and pick up the car for you. I myself live out in the mountains and they still were able to go pick up my car and get my tax letter sent over to me shortly. So that's a good way to also help support the station. So hope that you can visit and check out those ways. Now let's go ahead and kick it over to Black Pumas with Wichita Linemen.

0: That was Nubian Twist with Figure Pneumatic. Right before that, we heard from Mac DeMarco from his guitar album. That one was called Terror. We heard from Jitwam with I'm a Rock. That came off of the album Honeycomb. And we started this last segment with Black Pumas off of the album Colors. And that was Wichita Lineman. And you are tuned in to the Groove Garden right here on KSFR 101.1 FM. Santa Fe, White Rock, and KSQR 91.3, Cuesta and Taos. I'm Trait, sitting in for DJ Sharelove this week, giving you all of that good nutritional feel-good grooves for your Wednesday afternoon. I'm going to be here until 3 o'clock, and then you might know me also from my Friday night show, The Frequency Emporium, that airs here on KSFR every Friday night at midnight. And we bring a lot of the same kind of vibes over here, me and DJ Sharelove, between our two shows right here for Northern New Mexico. So I hope that you can tune in this weekend. And we are going to go ahead and take just a brief message break, and then I will be right back with some more feel-good tunes for your Wednesday afternoon right here. So keep it right here on KSFR 101.1 FM.
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That was Vetiver with From Now On. Before that, we heard Rockin' From Beginning to End from Tall Black Guy. That came off of the album Low Key Source. We heard from Ego LMA with The Morning Side of Love. We heard Blue Lab Beats with the song Guava. And that was featuring a whole bunch of folks: Camila George, Richie Sievright, Poppy Daniels, and Kaidia Kinibi. And then we started with Sin Cane, remixed by Roosevelt, with the song Telephone. And you are listening to The Groove Garden right here on KSFR. And we're going to go ahead and take a quick BBC news break, and then I'll be back with another hour of music. Taking us to the bottom of the hour, I've got MMYYKK with the song Manifestation. And then keep it right here for another hour of music right here in The Groove Garden.

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2: 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And I'm Trait, sitting in for DJ Sharelove. And I've got another hour of music before Native America Calling. These are all the feel-good grooves to help you, you know, water your spirits, heal your soil, and plant a groove in your step. 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And remember, you can give me a call over here in the KSFR studio, 505-510-5737. You can also visit us on the web, ksfr.org, if you're curious about any of the songs that I'm playing over here today. 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You can hit our podcast link to hear all of our talk shows, current events. You can scroll down on the homepage and check out some of the interviews of musical guests that we have on our variety of music shows right here on KSFR. A whole bunch of different stuff. So I hope that you enjoy perusing over there. And then, you know, just keep coming back to us. Every day, we're always on the air. I'm going to go ahead and kick over to Robert Glasper and Lala Hathaway with the song Cherish the Day.

0: gonna let you in on a little secret. Every day, once a day, give yourself a present. 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Like this.
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0: That was Willow with Symptom of Life that came off the album Empathogen. Before that, we heard from Hiatus Coyote, Make Friends, off their album Love Heart Cheat Code. One of our favorites over here at the Groove Garden, and I hope it's one of yours too. We heard from Matt Bird with Damn Fine Coffee, and we heard from the Robert Glasper Experiment with Cherish the Day. That was featuring Lala Hathaway and the album Black Radio. And you're tuned into the Groove Garden right here on KSFR 101.1 FM and streaming online, ksfr.org. I'm Trait, sitting in for DJ Sharelove this week. 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
3: 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News, information, and your favorite music no matter where you are. Just tell your smart device, yeah, you got it.

That was Marabou State and North Downs with the song Kingdom. That one came off of the album Kingdoms in Color, which had some real good collaborations on there. Awesome album. And before that, we heard Monophonics with It's Only Us. That was featuring Kelly Finnegan. And before that, we heard from Little Dragon with the song Where You Belong. That one came off of the album New Me, Same Us. And you're tuned into the Groove Garden right here on KSFR. My name is Trait, sitting in for DJ Sharelove, and it's always a pleasure to come and share some of my favorite tunes over here with the Northern New Mexico airwaves and online at ksfr.org. Remember, you can always stop by there if you want to check out the playlist that I've got here today. And remember that I'm going to be over here on Friday at midnight for my own show, The Frequency Emporium. That starts at midnight, goes until 2 a.m. And I bring a lot of the same vibe over here, but I always do a live band hour and an electronica hour. Occasionally feature in interviews with bands and even have some live performances from right here in the KSFR studio. So I hope that you can check that out. Coming up next, I've got Lou Berry with the song Come Back.

that came off of the album Don't Tread on Me. We heard from Pale J off of Celestial Suite with the song Shameful Game. And we heard from Lou Berry off of the Inner World album, and that was Come Back. The Santa Fe Community College has a webpage that provides a basic guide to programs offered online. 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I've got a few more songs over here for us before we wrap up the Groove Garden for today and move on to Native America Calling at 3. So the next one that I've got coming up comes to us from Chris Staples. This one is off of his Golden Age record, and this song is called Full Color Dream.

That was The Green with Power in the Words. And right before that, we heard from Chris Staples with the song Full Color Dream. And you have been listening to The Groove Garden right here on KSFR 101.1 FM. And I'm Trait, and I really appreciate everybody for tuning in over here. And we'll be back over here next Wednesday from 1 to 3 with those feel-good grooves to help you water your spirit, heal your soil, and plant a groove in your step. All of those nutritional grooves to help you dance through your Wednesday afternoons. And remember, I'll be back here Friday night at midnight for my show, The Frequency Emporium. And that basically happens every Friday, too, where I play a lot of these same tunes, but also dive heavier into some electronic dance music and also have some interviews with different bands. 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So just one last big thank you for everybody who tuned in over here today. I'm going to go ahead and close off our show today with a song from Slightly Stupid. This one is called Closer to the Sun. And until I'm back here at KSFR, I hope that you have a great rest of your day. Peace out, be kind to each other, and we'll catch you next time.

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Welcome to Native America Calling. I'm Sean Spruce. Tribes along the Colorado River are denouncing a plan by the federal government in reaction to dwindling water levels. Criticisms range from being left out of the process to facing major water shortages if the plan goes through. Some areas of the river could see a 40% reduction in their water rights levels in coming years. We'll hear from tribal legal and water experts, and we'll also get a look at a recent legal decision about the Line 5 oil pipeline in

0: Yeah, well, I won't speak for the company, of course, but you know, we have a redo, and so we got to go back to the MPSC and their process. Again, you know, we're talking about discovery, we're talking about briefing, we're talking about hearings, we're talking about post-hearing briefings, we're talking potential appeals. You know, the last time we went through this process, it, you know, it took years. So we think we have a long road ahead of us, but it does give us an opportunity to show and demonstrate the harms that this project will have on our communities. So we're up for the challenge, and we look forward to our day in court.
1: David, one more question, and we're going to bring Jennifer in. This project, this pipeline construction project in this location in Michigan, is it unique to this location, or are there larger implications for pipelines in other parts of the country?
0: Well, when you look at viable alternatives, there's, you know, there's lots of pipelines, and there's, you know, Enbridge has a huge network, so we think that there's viable alternatives. You have other transportation methods, whether it's rail or shipping. And then perhaps, you know, maybe it's time to get off fossil fuels, right? You know, we're moving away from that energy resource. There's sustainable energies out there, you know, whether it's solar or wind and you know, all the other things yet to be developed. I guess I would surmise that this is an opportunity for us to take care of our climate and move away from those fossil fuels. We can do it. We don't need Line 5 in the states of Mackinac.
1: Let's hear now from Jennifer Smith, Director of Tribal Engagement for Enbridge. Jennifer, as we mentioned, Michigan Supreme Court threw out a permit needed for the Line 5 tunnel project. What does this mean now for Enbridge, for the future of Line 5, and what does the company need to do now going forward?
2: Yeah, and so the Michigan Supreme Court's decision was unfortunate, and you know, it will add additional delay to the permitting process for the Great Lakes Tunnel, which the project in and of itself is designed to make safe pipelines even safer and to further protect the Straits of Mackinac and the Great Lakes, while at the same time ensuring that we are able to continue to safely, reliably, and efficiently deliver the energy that's being transported on Line 5. And if I could just for one second just remind the listeners that, you know, Line 5 was built in the early 1950s to take oil tankers off of the Great Lakes. And so pipelines are the safest way, according to your federal government and the statistics, to transport these kinds of materials. And what it's transporting is light crude oil, as well as natural gas liquids that are feeding 10 refineries, propane facilities, and providing the energy that millions of us all in the region rely on every single day. And specific to Michigan, the natural gas liquids that are on Line 5 are carrying about 65% of the propane demand in the Upper Peninsula, where many homes and businesses rely on that propane for heat in the winter and cooking. And then when you look at the state as a whole, it's carrying 55% of Michigan's statewide propane needs overall. And so, you know, again, it is disappointing, but our commitment, like one court order does not change our commitment to continue to operate Line 5. And, you know, we're currently reviewing that opinion and assessing our options.
1: This project, tunneling underneath the bottom of the lakes, it sounds like a huge undertaking. Can you explain some of the details of how this project will actually be facilitated?
2: Sure. And yes, it is. It's a huge commitment by the company to, again, try and make safe pipelines even safer. And so the tunnel itself, this isn't a brand new technology. There are tunnel boring machines that would be designed specifically for this tunnel that would run anywhere from 60 to 250 feet below the bottom of the rock bed of the straits. And so, you know, tunnel boring machines, tunnels are used all of the time for highways and for, you know, other infrastructure that we even drive through. And so this tunnel project came about from discussions over many years of with the state, with a pipeline safety task force that was formed.

0: And there was an agreement that a tunnel would be the best way to relocate the segments that are currently in the straits, and, you know, effectively creating the safety barrier that would keep any oil from getting into the straits. And I would like to add that in the 70 years that we have been operating in the Straits of Mackinac, the lines have never once leaked oil. We have never got oil in the Straits of Mackinac.
1: Jennifer, we heard from David earlier express the environmental concerns that his tribal clients have, but also these cultural concerns. And it makes me wonder, how has Enbridge worked with tribes over the years and this relationship going back 70 years? What's the consultation been like historically?
0: Sure. And so I'll just talk to, you know, I mentioned that we've been having conversations around the tunnel project for a number of years. It was technically, I think, early 2020 when we submitted applications and proposals to not only the Michigan Public Service Commission, but there's also permits required by the Michigan Department of Environment, Great Lakes, and Energy, or people refer to it as EGLE. And then there's also federal permitting for a project of this size that is done by the U.S. Corps of Army Engineers. And so through those processes, I would like to address that through the Army Corps process, there has been extensive study on alternatives. I heard that, you know, it's been suggested there are other alternatives. I know it's been suggested that there are other alternatives on the Enbridge system, which Enbridge has time and time again proven that in multiple court and agency proceedings. And then when you look at other alternatives, such as shipping on the Great Lakes or rail, those are less safe and produce higher emissions than a pipeline does. But you know, back to looking at the environmental and cultural protection, there have been over 40,000 hours that have been spent in the field doing environmental and cultural surveys, and over 100,000 hours if you include desktop reviews, data reviews, different things by the various environmental, archaeology, cultural experts that we've been engaging with. This is all managed through that Army Corps, U.S. Army Corps consultation process. And tribes, all of the federally recognized tribes in Michigan, as well as tribes beyond that have, you know, rights in those ceded territories, have been engaged and provided the opportunity to take part in all of the surveying work that's been done. Another requirement of the U.S. Army Corps engineers' oversight is putting forth a plan for mitigation and full recovery of any cultural resources, ancestral resources that that could potentially be discovered. And, you know, just for the listeners' benefit, the majority of the construction of this tunnel is going to happen on the north side and the south side of the Straits of Mackinac on Enbridge-owned property. And so with that, we have done over 20 cultural surveys on that property alone, again, inviting not only from Enbridge, but through the U.S. Army Corps consultation process, any of the tribes that wanted to come and participate in that. There has been data sharing, and all of that goes into the development of this formal mitigation and recovery plan that has been drafted and shared with all of those entities. And so, you know, our goal again is just to maintain safe operations of Line 5. We feel the tunnel will make those safe pipelines even safer. And, you know, the mitigation efforts that we're proposing would be done long before construction would even start. And there would be tribally led engagement if there are artifacts discovered.
1: Okay, we're going to have to wrap up our conversation now. I want to thank all of our guests who joined us today. Jennifer Smith, David Gover, Bitta Becker, and also Governor Stephen Rowe Lewis. Join us again tomorrow when we'll talk about some new accommodations for Native religious practices and what, say, tribes have over religious viewpoints on their land. I'm Sean Spruce. Enjoy the rest of your day.
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8: This is KSFR News. I'm Patrick Davis. Two major developments were announced today regarding investigations into Zorro Ranch, the sprawling Santa Fe County property formerly owned by deceased convicted sex offender Jeffrey Epstein. Attorney General Raul Torres announced that the New Mexico Department of Justice is suing the U.S. Department of Justice. NMDOJ is bringing the suit in a District of Columbia court in an effort to compel its federal counterpart to provide complete and unredacted Epstein files. Later in the afternoon, the state legislature's Survivors Truth Committee released an interim report into its separate investigation into Zorro Ranch. Torres said on a press call that his office has made 10 requests for the files since it reopened an investigation into Zorro Ranch in February. Since then, Torres said the NMDOJ has received 31 pages of documents from the U.S. Attorney's Office.
9: That included virtually nothing of relevance or importance to the investigation. And this despite the fact that Zorro Ranch is referenced nearly over 13,000 times in the Epstein files.
8: Torres went on to say that most of those thousands of references to Zorro Ranch are completely or partially redacted. He said the redactions obscure not only the names of victims, but also the names of potential co-conspirators. The U.S. DOJ said in an email to KSFR that the Epstein Files Transparency Act does not permit the disclosure of victim-identifying information. The statement went on to say, quote, New Mexico has provided no lawful basis to justify such sweeping disclosures. Protecting victim privacy remains a top priority. But Torres said those factors are irrelevant to his request.
9: Our request does not hinge on the Epstein Transparency Act. Our request is a routine request from a state law enforcement agency to a federal law enforcement counterpart.
8: Torres said state and local law enforcement and the current owners of the property have complied with the investigation.
9: The truth is, the federal government is the only entity that is involved in this investigation or impacted by this investigation that is stonewalling our request for access or stonewalling our request for information.
8: Tune in tomorrow morning at 9 for a look at the Survivors Truth Commission interim report. For KSFR News, I'm Patrick Davis.
10: Welcome to the Forum Plus, our occasional spotlight on fascinating people, great books, timely issues, and noteworthy events. Hi, I'm Jim Falk, host of KSFR's The Forum. The Cambridge Five have long been regarded as history's most notorious Soviet spies. Some might call them moles. They were recruited while students at Cambridge University in the 1930s. They are Kim Philby, Guy Burgess, Donald MacLean, Anthony Blunt, and John Cairncross. They betrayed Britain and the United States by passing some of our nation's most closely guarded secrets to the Soviet Union. Now, with more than 100 books written about the Cambridge Five, you might just reasonably ask, what more is there to learn? As you'll soon hear, there's quite a lot. My guest today is British journalist and podcaster Antonia Senior, whose highly praised new book, Stalin's Apostles, The Cambridge Five, and the Making of the Soviet Empire, offers a fresh, well-researched perspective. Drawing on recently declassified documents and archives from Eastern Europe, she argues that the true legacy of the Cambridge Five extends far beyond espionage, taking note that for over 17 years, from 1934 to about 1951, their actions helped strengthen Stalin's grip on Eastern Europe, weaken trust between Britain and the United States, and led to the imprisonment, suffering, and deaths of perhaps millions of people. Thanks so much for being here. Really appreciate it.
11: Thank you. I'm delighted to be on.
10: Now, when you think back to the 1930s and of course, here we're focused on Cambridge University, but I was thinking about Robert Oppenheimer and what was happening at UC Berkeley. There was, of course, the relationship that he had with Jean Tatlock, an avowed communist. What made this period of time, and it's particularly universities, which drew some of the smartest people, such fertile ground for communists?
11: I think that's such an interesting question, and it's one of the ones that actually drew me to this subject in the first place. I think in the 1930s for young people, and this might actually sound a bit familiar to some young people today, there was a kind of slightly incoherent sense that they were being bequeathed a world that was substantially worse than the ones that some of their forebears had been bequeathed. They're living in the long shadow of World War One. They're witnessing the fallout from the Great Depression, which is pretty horrific, especially in the States, but also in the UK and beyond into Europe. And they're witnessing the rise of a different vision, a different utopian vision, which is fascism. So when you take those things into account, you can see why there is a kind of push towards totalizing answer for everything that would make sense. And I think that's what they're looking for. There's a God-shaped hole. I think it's very much a belief system. It's a faith. So they don't often let the kind of facts get in the way of the vision. But what they're looking for is a kind of answer to smash down a world that they think is broken and create a world they think will be better and fairer and lovelier for everybody. It's just the vision is so tarnished when you begin to think about it at all. My contention is that, they should have stopped and paused. But it is not just Cambridge, as you say. It's lots of university centres. America, yes. Australia, yes. Like all the sort of Western liberal democracies are kind of gripped by this fervour among young people in this period. And part of it is to do with annoying their parents. Young people always want to annoy their parents. And part of it is also this thing. Yeah, it offers this new idea that could be the answer to everything. It's a totalizing kind of ideology.
10: And who backed them? I mean, we talk about the Comintern, which is the Communist International. What role did it play? Where did its funding come from?
11: So the Comintern was basically an arm of the Soviet state. So it kind of it's a kind of internationalist organization whose founding sort of fundamental ideology is to spread communism beyond the borders of the Soviet Union, which is sort of almost by accident the birthplace, the vanguard of the revolution, because according to Marx's doctrine, it shouldn't be, right? The vanguard of the revolution ought to be in Germany or England, the industrialized societies with a rampant proletariat. So when the Soviet Union kind of almost to everybody's astonishment leads the revolution after this kind of extraordinary coup by a gang of kind of opportunistic mercenaries, if you like, the Bolsheviks, they are internationalists. They're looking to spread it. So that's the point of Comintern. It has, links with students across the world. It's well funded by the Soviet state effectively. and it has links with, you know, local communist parties. Now, the men who recruited the Cambridge Five, they used a kind of sleight of hand a little bit to imply that it was very Comintern, but it was actually all through the main Soviet intelligence. That was who was kind of behind it. The primary motivator behind the recruitment was, Soviet intelligence. They used what are known as illegals, which are agents who don't have kind of any official cover from the state. So they're actually kind of often not Russian in this period. So the five were recruited by an Austrian, and an Austrian who had worked in and about around the Comintern circles. So it's all kind of connected. It's a kind of lattice of different operations. The person who recruits the Cambridge Five is a guy called Arnold Deutsch, who's an Austrian working for Soviet intelligence.
10: I wish we had time to go through the recruitment of all five and some of the others that you talk about in the book. But let's do talk about how Arnold Deutsch and Kim Philby ended up sitting on a park bench.
11: Yeah, so Arnold Deutsch arrives in this country in 1934, and it does seem to have been his idea. He looks around, and what he can see is exactly what we've just talked about, this kind of red fervor among well-connected young people in Britain. And he does seem to have been the genesis of the idea that maybe if you get these guys young, what you can do is kind of get them working for Soviet intelligence when they're nobodies, when they're nothings, when they're young men kind of trying to make their way in the world, and then watch them rise up through the kind of ranks of, establishment jobs that young men like them were bred for in those days. These guys come from a class of men that's intended to run the British Empire. Not quite upper class, but, you know, somewhere in between upper and middle. So he goes looking, and through his Austrian connections, actually, it's not even really a Cambridge connection, it's slightly a misnomer. Through his Austrian connections, he is friends with a woman called Edith Tudor Hart, who is a communist, and Edith Tudor Hart is friends with another Austrian communist called Litzy. And after Cambridge, Kim Philby had gone to Austria to kind of hang out with as many communists as he could find, and he met and fell in love with Litzy. So it's through that that Arnold Deutsch gets to Kim Philby. He's looking for an idealistic young man who's kind of got something about him. And when he sits down on this park bench in summer 1934 next to Kim Philby, he thinks pretty quickly, this is it. This is who I've been looking for.
10: Why do you think that there is a tendency for young men who are educated to become so susceptible to perhaps, you know, radicalization? I mean, we're seeing it now. We saw it with ISIS. We're continue to see it around the world.
11: That's a really good question. And I think it was one of the things I grappled with most difficulty, not being a young man myself, being a sort of aging woman. I found it very ridiculous. I was like, why would you do this? So I had to try and project myself into their shoes. And I think part of it is just the excitement, the chance to do something, to achieve something, to make a name for yourself. One of the interesting things is there were lots of young radical communists in the mid-1930s in America and Britain. Very vanishingly few of them ended up spying for the Soviet Union, right? It's not a necessary condition of being a communist in the 1930s. So I think with the guys that do end up taking it to that extreme, just as the way a guy who takes it to the extreme nowadays, you know, strapping a suicide vest to himself, I think there's a huge element of narcissism in it. It's like when a toxic ideology meets a narcissist with kind of a desire to kind of leave his mark upon the world, I think you've got trouble. And I think we have forgotten as well how incredibly intoxicating and pervasive this ideology can be. And I think it's not just us who've forgotten that. You know, in the 1930s, the people in the British government knew that they were employing communists. They just never dreamed that these communists would allow their, ideological fervour to override all the other ties, the ties of class and kinship and friendship and country, because they underestimated the allure of the ideology. And I think one of the reasons you underestimate it is it is a faith. If you don't believe in it, you kind of just see the flaws, the holes. It doesn't really make sense. When you're on the inside and you believe, it's rapturous and exciting, and it offers you a chance to remake the world. And I think to, you know, a certain brand of kind of arrogant young man, that's attractive.
10: You're making such an interesting point, because they were so convinced, so driven, that even when there was such clear evidence of what was occurring in the Soviet Union with the ideology, that they continue to support it.
11: Right, exactly. I mean, I did quite a lot of work on this, because one of the kind of myths about the Cambridge Five is that you couldn't know in the 1930s, like, what the horrors of Stalinism were. I went back and I looked, and it was completely obvious. You know, we knew about dekulakization, we knew about the famine, we knew about the cost of industrialization, we knew about slavery and the gulag. What happens is, when the war starts and we become Stalin's ally, we choose to forget those crimes and then rediscover them as if they're new in the 50s. People knew all about them in the 30s. And there was a very strong strand of people in both the US and the UK who were of the left, who saw the horrors of Stalinism and turned away from it. I'm thinking of George Orwell, Malcolm Muggeridge, in your country, Eugene Lyons, people like that, who were embedded in this ideology. But once they looked at it and they saw the problems, they turned away. Now, Kim Philby was in Spain as a reporter exactly the same time as George Orwell. It was Kim Philby's handler in Spain who was responsible, a man called Orloff, who was responsible for the Trotskyite persecutions, right? The purges in Barcelona, for some of the worst crimes of the Stalin operatives in the Spanish Civil War. George Orwell and Kim Philby saw the same things, and George Orwell came to a very different conclusion to Kim Philby. He came to the conclusion that this was a totalitarian evil, and Kim Philby doubled down, kept going, kept supplying secrets to the tough man who he thought was doing the right thing.
10: You make a mention of George Orwell, and I should just jump in and say that you were recently shortlisted, the book was, by the Orwell Prize for Political Reporting. So congratulations on that, and another reason for our listeners to pick up a copy of your book over at Collected Works or wherever they buy their books. You make the point that there weren't really a circle, it was more of a chain. What do you mean by that?
11: So a circle implies that it was a kind of closed loop and they all knew each other. Now, they didn't all know each other. Always the outsider is John Cancross. He actually managed to work alongside Donald MacLean at the Foreign Office, and neither of them knew that the other one was spying for the Soviets. Once Donald MacLean, who was the first person to be recruited after Philby, once he had joined Soviet intelligence, he was told, ditch all your overt signs of communism and your former friends. He was working at the British Foreign Office at that point. So he didn't really see the rest of the group for very long. The other reason it's not really a closed ring is because there were so many other people involved. Now, I identified about 22 people who were supplying secrets to the Soviets through the Cambridge Five. And this is not an exhaustive list. And there were three types of people supplying secrets. One was unwittingly. So these men were very, very well connected. So they were getting secrets out of their friends who thought they were gossiping and didn't understand the destination of the gossip. Then there were the people they directly recruited. Anthony Blunt was originally intended to be a recruiter, so he brings a kind of a number of young men in who go on to have positions in both the US and the UK. And then there's a third class of people who are kind of liminal. They sort of guess and they sort of use the Five to kind of transmit information. And it's all a bit, you know, nobody quite says it out loud, but everybody really sort of knows. So that's, you know, so it's a chain of like, of you know, very well connected people supplying the Soviets with information at the most extraordinary moment of peril for Britain and then for the US as well. Extraordinary.
10: There's been more attention on Kim Philby, I guess, than anyone else. Why is that? Because in reading your book, I got the sense, while he was certainly brutal and a horrible person, that Donald MacLean's treachery did a lot of damage.
11: Yeah, I walked away thinking that Donald MacLean was the most consequential of the Five, actually, on the basis that Philby gets a lot of the press because he does some of the kind of more visibly exciting stuff. Like, he's the one who's betraying partisans who are flying into Ukraine or whatever. You know, Philby's the man behind this. He's the spider at the center of a web. What Donald MacLean does is slightly less kind of glamorous, but I think more damaging. So from 1944, he's in the Washington embassy. He's a diplomat and he's working in Washington. And he's supplying the Soviets with the most unbelievable amounts of information at an incredible moment of peril for the world. So it's the end of the war. Stalin is trying to cement the grip on Europe that Red Army successes have sort of, you know, opened up for him. And the only thing really standing in his way is whatever Churchill and Roosevelt can bluster their way towards, right? So it's a kind of game of, you know, diplomatic smoke and mirrors. It's just all through that game, Donald MacLean is supplying Stalin with the personal correspondence between Roosevelt and Churchill, because it's all coming through his hands at the Washington Embassy. So while they're trying to play this clever diplomatic game in Yalta, in Potsdam, and beyond and before, like, it's a game of smoke and mirrors in which, from the Soviet perspective, there is no smoke and there are no mirrors.
10: Let's talk about Los Alamos, because all of us, many of our listeners, of course, are very familiar with Klaus Fuchs and how Stalin was very aware of what was taking place in Los Alamos, just about 35, 40 miles away from where I am right now.
11: I would love to visit. It's on my top 10 to-do bucket list places to come
10: see.
11: Well,
10: you have a standing invitation.
11: Oh, thank you so much. So the Cambridge Five were hugely involved in all the atomic stuff, not to Fuchs levels, but they were kind of in and out of the story at different times. So the very first person to tell the Soviets that the British were sort of playing with the idea of a nuclear weapon was John Cancross. It's him who tells the Soviets. Now, initially, they don't take it hugely seriously because they've got other things on their mind, like the imminent arrival of the German army in Moscow. So when that information is kind of given, it takes a while for it to percolate. But it's Sergei Beria, who is the head of Stalin's secret police and really, really horrible man. He is the one who kind of cottons onto the fact that this is important. And at that point onwards, the Soviets are looking for as much information as they can about these new weapons. Now, after that, the way they get involved, Kim Philby is instrumental in warning the nuclear atomic spy Alan Nunmay in 1945, who is betrayed by the Soviet defector Guzenko. It's Kim Philby who warns the Soviets that Alan Nunmay has been rumbled. He actually manages to prevent the MI5 catching Alan Nunmay meeting his handler, because they had all the details of that meeting. They knew where he was supposed to be meeting his handler when he came to the UK, but Philby had tipped everybody off. It is very probable, on all the evidence, that Klaus Fuchs's arrest, you know, that Philby was supplying the Soviets where he could with information about what was going on with the Fuchs inquiry. Now, he didn't seem to be able to do it quickly enough to prevent Fuchs's arrest, to be honest. But he was, you know, meddling where he could. And then the rather brilliant physicist turned historian of all of this, Frank Close, he contends that it is very likely that it was Philby who tipped off the Soviets to the FBI's interest in Bruno Pontecorvo, and therefore, you know, helped facilitate his defection. So they're embedded in it. And then Donald MacLean, you know, in his latter stages at the Washington Embassy, he is given basically access all areas past to the US Atomic Energy, you know, facility, which is where they're, because you know how it develops. There's it's a kind of a weird, awkward civilian and military kind of complex. And Donald MacLean wanders around at will. They're used to seeing him after hours, just wandering the corridors, like going wherever he wants, because he's the liaison on it between the UK diplomats in the States and the Americans. So yeah, I mean, they're embedded in the atomic spy stuff all the way through in lots of different ways.
10: Yeah, it's just astounding to me that when you look at, and you've done such a good job of showing this, these were flawed men. Excessive drinking, often alcoholism, an unbelievably promiscuous gay lifestyle, at least with Burgess, serious marital problems. And yet they were still allowed to maintain their jobs. Was it just because, one, there was a sense of protecting their peers or careerism?
11: I think the incredible thing actually is how few suspicions there were. You know, so for different reasons for each of them. So as you say, Guy Burgess was like incredibly erratic. He was a drug addict and an alcoholic by the end. He would even sort of say to people, "I'm doing secret things for the Russians." And they'd just be like, they'd just kind of shrug and just think it was just Guy Burgess trying to shock. You know, nobody took him seriously. And they also couldn't really believe that the Russians would employ somebody so absurd as a spy. with the others, you know, Donald McLean, he was a raging alcoholic, but he still managed to do his day job. And he was protected because he did his day job very well. He was a very good diplomat. So there's a bit where he is sent home in total disgrace from a posting in Cairo, where he's run rampage. He's broken into this young American woman's flat and he's found kind of with his friend sitting in her bed in the middle of the night, kind of giggling maniacally and gnawing on a leg of mutton. I mean, it's all very bizarre. And he gets sent home, but I unearthed a letter from his boss in Cairo back to the Foreign Office going, you know, Donald McLean is a lovely chap. He's just going through terrible time. All he needs is some green fields and some English air and he'll be okay. You know, let's protect him. So actually it's kind of sweet. You know, they just see this kind of really good, promising young diplomat who's ruining his life with too much booze and they're trying to help him actually. So, you know, and Kim Philby, again, he was just so good at his job. Like when you see, there's quite a lot of letters to him about Kim Philby. I discovered a little cache of them. It was really cool in US naval intelligence files because there are no MI6, you know, British Foreign Intelligence, which is what Kim Philby worked for. Their files are not public. So you have to kind of look for him in weird places. And I found all these letters about him in US naval intelligence files. And like, it was these US naval intelligence officers just going, this guy's amazing. He's great. He's so good.
10: And as you point out, he was able to have a very close relationship with James Angleton, one of the highest officials at the CIA.
11: Yeah, James Angleton worked with him when he was in London during the war. He was basically James Angleton's mentor during the war. So I think the reason they got away with it is twofold. One is that they were very good at their day jobs. Two is that there was a total failure of imagination. Before the Cambridge Five emerged as a thing, right, after the defection of two of them, before the ring was busted, nobody could conceive of the ring's existence. It was absurd. The idea that, you know, these guys that they knew, that they worked with, that they liked, had been so driven by a kind of foreign ideology that they would betray everything that their friends held really dear, like Britain, like their own class, like the government. You know, when people work for government, it's a kind of like, it's a club, right? There's a camaraderie there, especially forged during the war. The idea that they would betray that was unthinkable.
10: And as you might say, they were all posh.
11: Yeah, they were posh, you know, and that did matter. Although John Cairncross wasn't that posh and nobody suspected him either. You know, I think it's, it did matter that they were posh and it did matter that they could walk the walk. I think there were other things that mattered more, like people just assuming that their friends wouldn't behave in that way. And actually, when they kind of finally sort of outed, you know, you can almost in the files, you can see the horror. You know, when there's a moment when they're closing in on Donald McLean, right? And they begin to realize it can really only be Donald McLean because all the clues are coming together. And like you look in the files and there's still people saying, are you sure? It can't be.
10: And we've seen the same thing here in the United States when there have been some of the most egregious cases of spying.
11: Right, exactly. And if you're a good spy, you know that's the point. Nobody suspects you. They're astonished when it comes out, but that's because you're good at it.
10: We have just a few more minutes, and I do want you to talk about one of the central themes of your book, and that is the damage they did to groups in countries like Lithuania and Poland that were seeking to independence and not Soviet satellites.
11: Yeah. So at the end of the war, they realize they've got a Stalin problem and they realize that Stalin's trying to cement his control over Europe. So MI6 decide to set up a Soviet counterintelligence arm and the man they put in charge of it is Kim Philby. So in this period, the Britons and then subsequently the Americans begin to start these kind of missions to send displaced people across Europe behind the Iron Curtain to get kind of, intelligence, cause some mischief. And crucially, in the event of a hot war, which everybody thought might happen, to be there as a kind of inbuilt resistance movement. The problem was Kim Philby was instrumental in betraying all those operations, which means that all these men were being flown straight into a very effective Soviet and, you know, Soviet satellite counterintelligence operation that meant that they were all doomed, basically. And it's a horror, you know, it's horribly cynical and it's utterly, and pretty miserable. And at the same time, there's Donald McLean, you know, doing this, you know, undermining everything diplomatically. At the same time, at the end of the war, Anthony Blunt is restricting the ability of all these. He's in charge of the communications and he's stopping, for example, the Polish government in exile having any communication with the Poles in the field. So, you know, all of them are working towards this central project of Stalin's, which is the pushing out of the Soviet project beyond the borders of Russia and across a Europe that doesn't really want the utopia that he's promising them.
10: I've not read Philby's memoir. Does he show any remorse at all? Because, as you've just said, he really does have blood on his hands.
11: No remorse. None at all. In fact, the reverse, a kind of glee. So, you know, he talks about this Ukrainian mission, which I opened the book with, which is the last mission that he betrays, 60 men flown into Ukraine, straight into the arms of the Soviet police. And he basically says, I don't know what happened to them, but I can guess. And I found that so enraging. And I was lucky enough to find out what did happen to them, because, as I say, it's not in the MI6 files, you can't get there, but I found briefings in the CIA files, which discovered exactly what happened to those poor men that Philby betrayed. Equally, he's then in charge of betraying a joint US-UK mission to send people into Albania. And he says things in his memoir like, we Anglo-Saxons never forgot that the Albanian agents had only just come down from the trees, right? The absolute contempt with which he views these incredibly brave men who are parachuting into their homeland with this vague promise from the Western intelligence services that they're going to help in some way, and they're flying straight into a trap. And he thinks it's funny.
10: As we wrap up, what lessons do you want readers to take away from your book?
11: Don't be a communist. Don't spy on your country. Yeah, don't be a traitor. I mean, one thing is just, you know, I hope people come away from the idea of thinking that these guys were glamorous rogues, you know, because I think that's a very prevalent idea, that they were somehow there's something quite sexy about them. They're kind of horrible men who treat the people in their lives horribly, and they betray their countries in hideous ways. And one of the reasons they've been given a free pass is because I think in both the UK and the US, we've forgotten, in a sense, that the countries that we have are precious and gorgeous and should not be taken lightly and should not be offered up to ideologies that hate us.
10: Antonia, thanks so much for being with us. And it really is, I hesitate to say this, but it's true. It's a fun book to read, but also an important book. So again, thanks so much for being with us.
11: Thank you.

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4: We tried to share the land with the Universal Soldier, but in spite of ourselves, his powder finger made us move on to higher ground. You said, I'm so tired. And I said, well, lively up yourself. Then you went back home again. Do you miss me, darling? Well, three more days and I'll be there, because I am a bus rider.
11: Howdy there, colorful replica of America's

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1: Featuring the Guess Who album Share the Land this hour, we did the title cut and Bus Rider.
0: That was their seventh studio album. It came out in 1970, just after Randy Bachman split from the group.
1: And they brought in a couple of new guitar players, Kurt Winter and Greg Leskew. And we'll have two more from that album coming up later this hour.
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0: Also in that opening set, Loggins and Messina, Move On, and Stevie Wonder, Higher Ground.
1: Just around the audio bend, Daddy's gone, and my brother's out hunting in the mountains.
0: I wonder, should I get up and fix myself a drink?
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6: Well, I knew somewhere in the record I was going to have to get around to writing one. So this one here, I actually wrote it for a movie. I was in a movie last year. I guess it's coming out around Christmas. And me and Billy Bob Thornton play brothers in it. And Andy Griffith is our dad.
7: Yeah?
8: Yeah.
6: That makes me like Opie's stepbrother.
7: Yeah?
8: Yeah.
6: So Billy Bob asked me to write this, or to write a song for the ending of the movie. And I asked him, I said, I said, I don't understand when you write a song for a movie. I said, are you supposed to talk about them or not talk about them? You know, I said, because sometimes I go to movies and a song comes on, it's like your alarm radio went off in your hotel room, you know? I said, what the heck's that song doing in here? So Billy Bob just said, So I just went and wrote this song here, and kind of based it loosely, real loosely, on a couple of characters in the film. It's called In Spite of Ourselves.

0: have an interview with a special caseworker, and it has to happen within 2 weeks of the application.
1: But you call in those 2 weeks
2: and nobody answers.
1: Nobody answers. And tomorrow is the last day that I had to complete my interview. And then they close the cases too.
0: So she left her home, came in to the SNAP office on her day off, and they told her, you can't do the interview here. You have to call.
1: I can even call it right now too, and they will drop it.
2: Can we try?
1: Yeah.
3: Welcome to the Department of Economic Security, Family Assistance Administration. To continue in English, press 1.
0: We listened to her make the call.
3: Our records show you need to complete an interview. Due to extremely high call volumes, we are not able to accept your call. We apologize for the inconvenience.
1: That's how it is all the time that we call.
0: She told us she'd been going to food banks, that she'd stopped breastfeeding her child because she feared she lacked nutrients.
4: Oh, no.
1: I've been thinking about going into a grocery store, just put a whole bunch of food and run out. Like, I will sign up for Instacart as a driver and keep the groceries for my kids. I'm at that point. Then I do think it through. I'm like, they're pushing me to that point, but my kids need me. So I can't be breaking no laws. So I'm like stuck, you know?
0: And part of what was remarkable about Alejandra's story is that there was nothing remarkable about it. It used to be that applicants could just walk in the office and tell a caseworker how many people lived in the household and who they were. Now applicants had to go to neighbors or friends and get a written declaration of who lived in the household. And if the neighbor or friend failed to sign the letter or failed to put their phone number on the letter, you'd have to start all over again. It used to be if you had panhandling income, you gave the office your best guess of how much you made. Now they asked applicants with panhandling income to go back and get written documentation of the money people had dropped in the jars.
4: What?
0: They knew that there was no way that people could go get that. And another thing that made things worse is that Arizona lost a third of its caseworkers at the very time it was asking people to submit more paperwork.
4: So it's that combination of factors in Arizona that then leads to 500,000 people suddenly losing their benefits.
0: Yes, and boy, did it affect them in profound ways. People were skipping meals. People were having household quarrels over food. They were selling blood plasma to get money to buy food. They were falling behind on the rent. And remember, these are people who, by and large, remain eligible for SNAP. That was definitely the case with a woman we met named Dee McDonald.
4: We'll be right back.
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4: This is The Daily. I'm Natalie Kitroev. Back to my conversation with Jason DeParle about how the food stamp crisis in Arizona may be coming for the rest of America.
9: Sorry.
0: Good morning.
9: Good morning. I just got out of the shower.
0: Dee's a 65-year-old grandmother in Mesa, Arizona. Can't be more than 5 feet tall.
9: And that was Tobias. He's going to work.
10: Hi, Tobias.
9: Everybody come in.
11: Oh, thank you.
9: Well, make yourself at home. I made this for you guys.
2: Oh my gosh.
10: Oh my gosh.
2: Wow. What a spread.
0: What did you
9: Not
0: make?
9: Really.
0: Tell us what it
9: yeah.
0: is.
9: They're biscuits. They're just biscuits. And
0: no, it's more than biscuits.
11: We were there to talk to her about food stamps and food insecurity, and she'd spent the previous day baking biscuits and assembling a fruit platter for us.
9: These are churro donuts.
11: That's an expression of who she is. She's a very warm, welcoming, grandmotherly woman.
4: And what's Dee's story?
11: So we sat around her table, and she told us about her life.
9: I was a roadie locally. I was unloading trucks, pulling cables, hanging lights, doing all kinds of stuff like that. And I started, my first job was Boys to Men for a wardrobe. That's how long ago.
11: She was a kind of roadie. She was a wardrobe technician for traveling rock bands.
9: The quick changes you see, that's what we do. I toured with Jimmy Buffett, Britney Spears, was asked to tour with Marilyn Manson.
11: She went on tour with Britney Spears and Jimmy Buffett.
9: And I was really doing well. I worked really hard to get where I got to. And
11: but then when she was in her early 40s, her son fell into some trouble.
9: And that's when I knew my career was over.
11: And she wound up taking care of five grandsons.
9: But I had to make a choice. I didn't want them going to the state. They needed family.
11: And about 15 years ago, she started receiving SNAP and has been on it since.
9: Without SNAP, we would have starved. We would have starved. Or maybe we wouldn't have starved. We would have not had the proper nutrition, for sure.
11: She was receiving about $700 a month in SNAP aid. That's about a third of her income. The rest mostly comes from Social Security.
9: I can make it happen on $700 a month, with even with them. I was buying 4 gallons of milk every other day. 4 gallons of milk. I mean, it's stretching, but I learned. If I say I'm going big grocery shopping, don't expect to see me for 4 to 6 hours. That's what I'm doing. I'm going to the discount store first. And then I'm going to the bread store. Then I'm going to go to the fruit and veggie store. I'm going to see where the sales are, and I'm going to go there. And that's what I'm going to do.
11: And then last fall, all of a sudden, the benefits stopped.
4: And why? Why did they stop? What happened?
11: Last fall, Dee's benefits were up for renewal. Once a year, people on SNAP have to go through this. She filed her paperwork in October in the middle of the government shutdown. The food stamp program was in disarray nationwide. She didn't get an answer, and she wasn't particularly worried at that time.
9: Everything seemed good. And I thought, okay, it's going to come in. And it didn't come in.
11: And then the next month, she didn't get an answer again.
9: I've got rice and beans. We've got other things. But there's going to come a point where we don't have butter. We don't have milk. We're out of cheese.
11: The next month, she goes down to the office itself.
9: And the lady told me, well, you're one of many. There are people that are still waiting from September. And I said, what's going on? What's happening? And she said, well, we had 1,200 workers, and they were cut to under 9. And so they were backed up. And she said, hang in there. They're coming.
11: Thanksgiving comes and goes. Christmas comes and goes. At the start of the new year,
9: my benefits didn't come in January. They didn't, and I was like, something's just not okay here. I started calling. And I couldn't get through. And then about mid-February, I finally reached a real person. The guy says to me, they closed your case. I said, what? I haven't gotten a letter. I haven't gotten anything on messaging, on the laptop. I haven't gotten anything in the mail. I haven't gotten anything. Why'd they close my case?
11: The caseworker tells her that she submitted the wrong form.
9: That's not right. That's not possible. And I said, hold on. Let me pull my stuff and look. And I said, oh my gosh, I did pull the wrong date.
11: Dee gets a little bit of income from the child welfare system. She submitted an income form from 2024 when she should have submitted an income form from 2025. She'd never done that before, but this time she made a mistake.
9: I put the wrong date. And I said, okay, I can pull it right now, the right date, and I can get it downloaded into the computer and get it done. And he said, well, they closed your case, so I can't rework it.
11: And with the new changes to SNAP, that mistake was enough to disenroll her from the program. It's worth saying that denying eligible people doesn't actually count as a mistake under the new system.
9: I was very, very angry. I was very angry. I was like, why are they doing this to people? Why are they hurting people? You know, I'll survive. You take food out of my mouth, I'll figure it out. But I've got children I'm raising. Children that need to be growing healthy.
11: She realizes she has two choices. She can appeal and try to get that decision overturned. If she does that, she might be able to get all the back benefits from the months of aid she's owed. Or she can start all over again and file a new application, in which case she wouldn't get the back benefits. The very nice caseworker she reached on the phone and tried very hard to be helpful told her that she should appeal. So she did.
2: And how did that go?
0: How many times do you think you've called the appeals office?
9: At least once a day.
0: Have you ever reached a person?
9: No.
11: She never heard anything back. It's been 5 months. She's still waiting. Do I think members of Congress, in writing the new laws, intended to take SNAP away from 65-year-old grandmothers because of a casual mistake? No. But the critics said at the time that this kind of bureaucratic gridlock was a foreseeable element of the new rules that they put in place. And in fact, many people warned that these new administrative rules would throw the program into disarray. If the state had sent Dee her payment with that incorrect form in its files, it would have counted as an error. So you can see it becomes much more risky for the state to provide benefits than to simply close the case altogether. So the net effect of all this is that it's become much more difficult for eligible families like Dee's to get access to the program, even though they're entitled to it. So it's important to keep error rates down in order to make the best use of public resources, to save money, to keep public support for the program. The question is at what cost? For the most part, I think Republicans have celebrated the caseload declines without looking too closely at what's behind them. The top Republican in the Arizona State Senate said there's massive caseload decline because there was massive fraud. Nationally, the rolls are down about 4.5 million people, or maybe 10% of the people getting SNAP have left the rolls. The White House has celebrated this as proof that President Trump's program is working. So has the Secretary of Agriculture, Brooke Rollins. Between them, they've argued that the rolls are falling because they're rooting out fraud or barring undocumented immigrants from accessing the program. Certainly in a program as large as SNAP, there's always going to be individual fraud. But I haven't seen anything that would suggest wide-scale systemic fraud that could explain this kind of caseload decline. Certainly that's not what we saw in Arizona. And I don't think there's evidence of it in other states either. Nationwide, the rules haven't taken place yet. If you recall, Congress delayed the changes they made till after the midterm elections. So for the most part, we haven't seen the impact of these changes yet. But there are reasons to suspect that other states may respond in similar ways to Arizona. Starting in November, the federal government's going to cut in half the amount of administrative money it gives states to run the program. That could cause states to lay off caseworkers, just as Arizona did. Some other states have already had caseload declines of 15 to 20%. Some states have very low error rates and don't need to change much. Some states have extremely high error rates and have to make radical changes to avoid big federal penalties. We don't know enough about how they'll respond, how good their computer systems are, or how many caseworkers they have to predict with much confidence how these changes will affect the caseload nationwide. But if you look at Arizona, there's reason to be concerned. SNAP is the closest thing the United States has to a universal income. It serves such a wide variety of people. It serves the working poor. It serves children. It serves the elderly. It serves veterans. And it provides a basic commodity, food. And it's just mind-boggling to think that these penalties, these costs could be so steep, some states might choose to end the program altogether. That's a real possibility.
2: Well, Jason, thanks for being here.
11: Thank you, Natalie.
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4: 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I'm Natalie Kitroev. See you tomorrow.
10: When Thomas Jefferson penned those famous words in the Declaration of Independence, "the pursuit of happiness," he was drawing on the ancient Greek and Roman philosophy, and he believed happiness wasn't just a feel-good mood. To him, it meant the absence of pain, and this was achieved through virtue, wisdom, and the ultimate restraint of not being a total jerk. From Virginia Humanities, this is With Good Reason. I'm Sarah McConnell. Today I'm sitting down with English professor Adam Patke of William & Mary to talk about ancient philosophers, the Scottish Enlightenment, and why the Founding Fathers thought your best life required a whole lot of temperance. Adam, when we hear the words pursuit of happiness, we think about the pursuit of pleasure and vibes and temporary things. But you've said Jefferson meant something else. What did he mean?
12: Well, Jefferson partly meant that as well. But he viewed pleasure as the aim of life, as most Enlightenment-era philosophers did. But his notion of pleasure was the absence of pain. Drinking can be pleasurable, but if you drink too much, you will have pain in the morning. But with proper temperance, wisdom, justice, and courage, you could have a pleasurable life and avoid the pains of intemperance, of a bad conscience, all the results of excessive pleasure or too much hedonism.
10: And this wasn't just Jefferson moralizing. This was Jefferson drawing from the great thinkers of antiquity and the Enlightenment, espousing what he's learned from them.
12: That's exactly right. These are thoughts that go back to Greek and Roman philosophy. One of the things about living in Virginia is that if you look around, you see that Jefferson and others based all their architectural ideas as well on ancient Rome and Greece to a lesser degree. That's how Monticello looks, or the University of Virginia, or the Virginia State Capitol, or the U.S. Capitol. So the notion of ancient Greece and Rome, very important to 18th century thinkers, the Founding Fathers. In terms of philosophy, these ideas go back to Plato, Aristotle, and the person that Thomas Jefferson loved the most was named Epicurus. The way we speak now, we use the word small e, Epicurean, to mean someone that loves fine food and drink. But this was different. It was Epicurus who taught that the greatest pleasure is the absence of pain, and it is achieved through virtuous living, living with wisdom, courage, justice, temperance. And these things allowed inner happiness, calm, tranquility, equanimity, freedom from disturbance. This was the sort of happiness that Jefferson espoused in a letter he wrote later in life to a friend saying, "I too am an Epicurean." And Epicurus is the chief philosopher of all antiquity. He teaches our duties to ourselves and needs only to be supplemented by the morals, Jefferson wrote, of Jesus of Nazareth, who teaches charities to others. A wonderful letter and a wonderful insight into this world of classical and Christian thought.
10: If you have them handy, would you read from the Declaration of Independence with those words, "We hold these truths to be self-evident"?
12: Yes, this is the famous preamble of the Declaration, made all the more famous by Abraham Lincoln at the Gettysburg Address. "We hold these truths to be self-evident, that all men are created equal, that they are endowed by their Creator with certain inalienable rights, that among these are life, liberty, and the pursuit of happiness. That to secure these rights, governments are instituted among men, deriving their power, and that whenever any form of government becomes destructive of those ends, it is the right of the people to alter or abolish it and set up new government."
10: Who was it who most influenced Thomas Jefferson that he would choose that phrase that all people have the right to the pursuit of happiness? Who taught him that?
12: The most important influence on him in this regard was the great 17th century philosopher John Locke in his treatises on government. And Locke speaks about the laws of nature in the same way that Jefferson does and says, quote, "The laws of nature teach that all being equal and independent, no one ought to harm another in his life, health, liberty, or possessions." That is a very important precursor. But closer in time to Jefferson, in June 1776, George Mason wrote in the Virginia Declaration of Rights that we have rights to enjoyment of life, liberty, property, and pursuing happiness. So there is a little bit of a precursor to the pursuing happiness there.
10: What about what he learned at the College of William and Mary? He went to William and Mary in the 1760s.
12: He did, for 7 years. He studied with a Scottish Enlightenment figure named William Small, and he learned not only moral philosophy and some what they call natural philosophy or science with William Small, but he also learned rhetoric, the act of speaking well. And this is very important because the Declaration of Independence is an oration. It is written down. It was first published in a Philadelphia newspaper on July 6th. But starting July 8th, it was meant to be read aloud in public. The first three cities it was read aloud in were Philadelphia itself, Easton, Pennsylvania, and Trenton, New Jersey.
10: You mentioned that William Small was of the Scottish Enlightenment. When was the Scottish Enlightenment?
12: The mid to late 18th century. And most of the most prominent professors and university presidents in the colonial colleges came from Scotland, including William Blair of William and Mary and John Witherspoon of the College of New Jersey, later called Princeton University, who was also one of the signers of the Declaration.
10: So what was the Scottish Enlightenment in opposition to? There was Enlightenment because there had been what?
12: There had been a lot of religious wars. We forget about this because we haven't had religious wars in the West for a long time. But in the 17th century, Catholics, various Protestants, various inter-Protestant groups were killing one another at remarkable rates. This involved the execution of, in England, King Charles I and the setup of a Puritan Commonwealth, kind of like a religious dictatorship. There was so much bloodshed across all of Central Europe, all of Western Europe, that to put these things aside, it was the view of the Enlightenment that we must bracket any sort of religious superstition or enthusiasm, embracing the best parts of Christianity, but also supplementing them with the forms of reason, rational discourse, scientific advancement that they found in ancient Greece and Rome and sought to advance.
10: And what also is the opposite of the pursuit of happiness? Why are they all obsessed with we have this unalienable right to pursue happiness and these other things? What was happening instead that Jefferson and the other thinkers like him were fighting against?
12: Well, one large strain of Protestant thinking in England, especially in Scotland, and overwhelmingly in New England, was Calvinism, a Calvinist brand of Christianity that taught that humans don't really have free will, that some of us are predetermined to be saved, and some of us are predetermined to be damned, and most of us were probably going to be damned. And of course, this led to a very gloomy and anxious mindset that the Enlightenment and the Scottish Enlightenment, in particular, from its Calvinist roots, were seeking to transcend.
10: So if Jefferson sees the pursuit of happiness not only as the pursuit of joy and some

0: measure, but the pursuit of living a well-lived, good, virtuous, moral, civically engaged life. How did he, as a young man, think he was going to go about being good and moral and serving others? I mean, as he was writing this, he was owning 175 slaves at Monticello.
1: He owned many slaves at Monticello and always knew it was morally deplorable. And in the original draft that Jefferson wrote and first presented to the Second Continental Congress, there's a very long passage in it denouncing the slave trade and slavery in general as a great evil and one that was foisted upon the colonists by the king and England. But if you don't mind me reading, I should read a little of this.
0: I'd love it.
1: And this is the final large accusation against George III. He has waged cruel war against human nature itself, violating its most sacred rights of life and liberty in the persons of a distant people who never offended him, captivating and carrying them into slavery in another hemisphere, or to incur miserable death in their transportation hither, in the middle passage. It's a piratical warfare that he's done to keep open a market where men, full caps, should be bought and sold, and he's dedicated himself to this damnable commerce. It's a remarkably moving passage that the Continental Congress struck out because they knew very well that many states wouldn't sign on to this declaration if it remained there.
0: Which states would not?
1: Jefferson himself, in notes to his declaration, brought up Georgia and South Carolina, which were very large slave markets, but Rhode Island had a huge hand in the shipping of slaves. So it really was a concern for many.
0: You've also written that Jefferson, in the Declaration of Independence, had written how heartsick he was over England forcing him to break up with England in this way. It was like a breakup letter from a lover.
1: That's so well said. He did talk about his feeling bonds with England, just quoting from this large passage that was struck out. They too have been deaf, the people of England, to the voice of justice and of, great word, consanguinity, having the same blood. They are permitting their chief magistrate, the king, to send over not only soldiers of our common blood, but Scotch and foreign mercenaries to invade and destroy us. These facts have given the last stab to agonizing affection, and manly spirit bids us to renounce forever these unfeeling brethren. And it's the last stab of agonizing affection, as he puts it, that is the final precipitant to this Declaration of Independence.
0: Why did the Continental Congress remove the emotional breakup language? England, you've betrayed us, you break our hearts.
1: Because many of them, famously John Adams and Alexander Hamilton, still love their British brethren and had every intention to remain on close terms with them in the future. They did not want to burn that bridge so quickly.
0: Can you tell whether your students, when you teach this, feel a special connection to Thomas Jefferson because they can relate to him being at William & Mary and what he learned and what his passions were?
1: Yes, and when I teach it, we've done reading from English translations of Epicurus, so they know about happiness and the things that blast most lives. Epicurus said are fear of eternal punishment. And he said there is no eternal punishment. And also inordinate desires for things like too much food, liquor, and of course, erotic objects. And if you put these things away, you will have greater tranquility. These are the things that blast life. So when my students get there, they know all about different views of the pursuit of happiness in the period and in history.
0: So if we try to adopt Jefferson's notion of happiness as an act of civic virtue and not just the indulgence of our whims, what would we need to do to engage that way?
1: With greater justice, courage, wisdom, and temperance, and a greater sense of fellow feeling, as Jefferson would have it too, another large 18th century theme, fellow feelings with our neighbors, with our brethren, with our fellow citizens, and a willing to engage in dialogue, genuine dialogue, pro and con, that the rhetorical tradition teaches and that Republican forms of government rely on.
0: Well, Adam Patke, thank you for a wonderful look at Jefferson's writing of the Declaration of Independence.
1: Thank you so much. It's been a pleasure talking with you.
0: Adam Patke is an English professor at William & Mary. C-SPAN taped his class on Jefferson's Declaration and plans to broadcast it later this year. On the night of July 4th, 1776, frantic founding fathers ran through the streets of Philadelphia. They didn't have smartphones or social media, but they needed to somehow tell the world they'd just started a revolution. So they begged a printer to work through the night and print 200 copies of the Declaration of Independence. And you might say that became America's very first viral media blast. Today, only 26 of those original copies survive, and the University of Virginia owns two of them. Joining me are George Reiser, Master Curator at the Small Special Collections Library at UVA, and Holly Robertson, Curator of UVA Library Exhibitions. Tell me about John Dunlap, the printer John Dunlap, who worked feverishly through the night to get out 200 copies of the just-signed Declaration of Independence.
2: John Dunlap was the official printer for the Continental Congress. Jefferson's handwritten copy, the edited one by the whole Continental Congress, went down to him, and he worked feverishly, maybe with help. The type had to be set. There's speculation they may have cut that document in half so two compositors could work to set the type, and then it could be all put together as quickly as possible.
0: Why were they so frantic? Why 200 copies in just one night?
2: Well, they wanted to have it ready for the next day. They thought July 2nd was going to be the original date where they printed it. But by the time it went to the July 4th, they really wanted to get this going. There's a lot of fighting already going on, a lot of discord in the colonies, and they just wanted to declare independence. They'd finally decided, and let's just get on with it.
3: They needed to get the word out to the colonies, to the newspapers, to the town squares, to the assembled militias. They needed to send this, you know, by horseback, on foot. They did not have the ability to text message or to tweet at this time. It took time to get to all of these colonies and town squares and newspapers.
0: And then how did they get the word out? Did they have a bunch of people on horseback just waiting, Paul Revere-like, to gallop off and send word?
3: I believe that they did. It took 2 weeks for it to be reprinted in the Virginia Gazette. So not a long distance to travel, but it took time for the word to get out. One copy made its way to George Washington in New York, where he had troops assembled, and it was read aloud to them. And they were understandably upset. It's my understanding that they took down a statue in sort of a fervor of British upset. I do know that that copy is at the Library of Congress, the one that was taken by George Washington.
0: So how did colonists react to this? This was a declaration of war. We're now totally opposed to England.
3: You know, again, we don't have videos. We have a few contemporaneous accounts and illustrations. People assembled in town squares to hear this news. There's a famous illustration where a man arrives on horseback. He does not even get off his horse. There is a town square of people assembled, and he is reading the declaration to this crowd, and then may have gone on to another town to read it again.
2: You know, one misconception about the copy that's in the National Archives, the engrossed copy that everybody signed. The printed copy came from manuscript, Thomas Jefferson's hand. It went to print. And then they had this idea that everybody should sign a document. So they then took the printed document and they got Charles Thompson, who was the Continental Congress secretary. They got his personal secretary, Timothy Matlock, to write out the declaration in hand again on a piece of parchment. And he had a beautiful hand, so he wrote the whole thing out from the print. And on August 2nd, the delegates that were still left in Philadelphia signed that. John Hancock first, and then all the other delegates that were still remained. Seven delegates had already left Philadelphia, so the document was then put in a wax cylinder and taken up and down the East Coast, as far north as Massachusetts and as far south as Virginia, to get the other seven delegates to sign it. And that's why it's in, one of the reasons it's in such poor shape is that it traveled a lot right after everybody signed it. There were seven delegates that refused to sign the document that voted for it, but they thought it was too premature. John Dickinson was the most prominent of them, the delegate from Pennsylvania who had written Letters from a Pennsylvania Farmer, one of the pamphlets that were most influential in getting to this point.
3: And they didn't sign it because they

0: 1976, at the 200th anniversary, at the bicentennial of the United States, there were only 21. So in the past 50 years, another 5 have surfaced.
1: Is it true that one of the 2 owned by the University of Virginia was found in an attic?
0: This is true. We are one of 2 institutions in the United States to own 2 copies of the Dunlop broadside. The other institution that owns 2 copies is the Library of Congress. Like the Library of Congress, we have a very neatly pristine copy that's on display every day in our Special Collections Declaring Independence exhibition. And our other copy was originally a fragment. It was found in an attic.
2: That was used as wrapping paper. Someone went up in their attic and found this batch of papers that had a document holding it together, and they opened it up and they said, my goodness, and it was missing the top quarter of it, perhaps a little less than a quarter was missing. So that became the McGregor copy in the McGregor Library.
0: It's been completely restored so that it looks on the surface like a complete Dunlap broadside.
1: Whose attic was that?
0: We don't know whose attic.
2: Somebody in Albany, New York, but that name has never come up. The document was then sold to a dealer who sold it to another dealer. UVA then bought it and put it in the McGregor Library.
1: Bought it when? For how much?
0: In the 1950s for a few thousand dollars.
2: That's $4,000.
1: And today?
0: It's worth millions.
1: Really?
2: The last one sold for $12 million and would be much more than that today.
0: Ahead of the nation's 50th anniversary in 1826 and ahead of Lafayette's tour, Congress commissioned William Stone to make copies of the Declaration of Independence. When you go to the National Archives and you see the engrossed copy today, it's not in such great shape. It's really faded. It's been through a lot. It's been through so much, from its, you know, first signatures through that stone engraving on through being moved around during the various world wars and, you know, the time and challenges of just being a document on parchment in the world today. But copies of the stone engraving, there were about 200. One of which was given to Lafayette. And we have Lafayette's copy in our Declaring Independence exhibition. And we also have this really wonderful illustration of where Lafayette hung it in his bedchamber. So it was a very, something that was important to him. And he took it around on tour when he was on his long tour of the American colonies in 1826 and then took it back home to France and hung it in his bedchamber.
1: And is it on loan to you or do you own it?
0: Part of Albert Small's Declaration of Independence collection. This collection is amazing. It's one of the most comprehensive collections about the Declaration of Independence. It traces the origins and ideals of the Declaration. The first copies of the Declaration, Dunlop broadside is, of course, the centerpiece of the collection. But there were other contemporaneous copies in 1776. Copies of newspapers where the Declaration was printed are also part of this collection and how we have such a rich collection around the Declaration. Then it chronicles all the copies made in the early 1800s, in 1820. 26 at the 50th anniversary, in 1876 at the centennial, the first centennial. Includes letters from all 56 signers of the Declaration, their portraits.
2: And he has the most difficult to find signature was Button Gwinnett, the delegate from Georgia. There's very few of those signatures, and Albert Small actually has 2 in his collection. And the last one that came out to market, $770,000 for a Button Gwinnett signature.
1: And whose signature is more valuable, Jefferson's or Button's?
2: Button Gwinnett's is much more valuable because there's many, many Jefferson signatures, and there's only a very few Button Gwinnett signatures. So if you're a signers collector, you're going to want the Button Gwinnett, and it's virtually unattainable.
1: Holly, you recently moved one of the Dunlop broadsides out of a secure vault and into the Rotunda Dome Room. The Rotunda was designed and built by Thomas Jefferson and was the original library at the University of Virginia. What did you notice about the people who came to see that exhibit?
0: It was incredibly powerful. We had no idea how popular that event would be. It was just one day. It was like the Super Bowl of librarianship to figure out how to take this singular document, of which we have 2, but, you know, we don't usually show the second because it's our safety copy. But we did, one day in February in 2026, we did get it out. We took it over to the Rotunda, the former library at UVA, and we put it on display. It was Declaration Under the Dome, as they called it. And thousands of people came, waited hours in line to see this Dunlop broadside of the Declaration that doesn't get to be seen very often. It's, you know, It's the one that's the fragment.

0: that we own, the one that's been restored. But thousands of people lined up to see it. It was a moment where they could take a selfie with the Declaration. Thomas Jefferson died on July 4th, 1826. So when on this July 4th, it's the 250th anniversary of the Declaration of Independence, but it's also the bicentennial of his passing on July 4th.
1: It was very amazing event with people lined up down the lawn trying to come in to see the document, and families were bringing their children and they were all taking pictures in front.
2: Did either of you have a conversation with any of these people that has sort of stayed with you?
1: I remember a woman just saying towards the end of the day, she said that we got up at 6 o'clock in the morning and drove down from Manassas, Virginia, and waited in line all day. And thank you so much for making this available for us to see. So that was the one I came away with the most.
0: I will say, people were not sure which copy of the Declaration they were coming to see. I did answer a lot of questions. Like, I thought it was handwritten. And so it was the opportunity to educate people on which copy was first. This is the Dunlap broadside. That first printing, that engrossed copy, as we've mentioned, came later. The handwritten copy is the emblematic one we think about when we think about the Declaration of Independence, about the John Hancock signature. It's so prominent. But the Dunlap broadside definitely has its moment in history and its unique and rare qualities. And it is something worth lining up to see and behold.
2: Don't you think there are dozens more of, let's say, the Dunlap broadsides out there that are in somebody's attic being used as wrapping paper around a bundle of old papers, for instance?
0: Oh, yes. I mean, one that was found in the past 20 years was taped to the back of a painting, and an antiques dealer bought it because he liked the frame. So there's definitely more out there. I worry that there's more out there. Every time a new one is discovered, I have to change some signs in our exhibitions. But yeah, for sure, there's more out there. They were, again, you know, printed and then quickly distributed. They were meant to be ephemeral, but they have some copies. 10%-ish now, have about 10% of the 200 or so that John Dunlap printed that night have somehow persisted.
2: Well, you know, I have boxes, banker's boxes, filled with valuable things from my husband's father and grandfather and great-grandfather, and I'm sure there are treasures in there.
0: Yeah, can we come see them?
2: Yeah. But who has time, right? And you're always afraid that some young thing will come along when we're long gone and go, heave ho.
0: Well, that's why we have such a focus on sharing this Dunlap broadside, of letting people come see it in the exhibitions, of printing it on the 4th of July, of, you know, giving them the opportunity to understand what this document was, that there's more than just that engrossed copy. And that's, you know, the spirit of every exhibition or endeavor that we do, helping people to understand our common and shared history through some sort of experiential, you know, something more than looking at a piece of paper behind a glass.
1: Always check your grandparents' attic and go visit them.
2: Holly and George, this has been delightful. Thank you for sharing your insights on With Good Reason.
0: Thank you for having us.
1: No, thank you.
2: George Reiser is Master Curator at the Small Special Collections Library at UVA. 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I'm Sarah McConnell. 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